out what, if any, current radio station was represented back in 1963 by KDAN. And I went through went to the website where you can look up the history of call letters, and I couldn't find any current licensed station in Eureka that had KDAN in their history. Finding terminated ones is a lot more difficult, and I didn't have time for that. But I did find out, doing a general search, that there was a KDAN in South St. Paul, Minneapolis, or Minnesota, for 23 years, from 1970 to 1983. They gave up the call letters at that point. And I guess it laid dormant. I didn't find any other KDANs until Dan Hicks Memorial Radio Station was powered up just up the coast in Marshall. Coming up next is a record that nationally only got to number 28, but on KBIX in Muskogee, Oklahoma, it got to number 3 here on Midnight in Luxembourg, KWMR, 90.5 Point Reyes Station, 89.9 in Bolinas, and 92.3 in the San Geronimo Valley.

0: Duane Eddy with the Rebelettes on the A side with Boss Guitar. Duane Eddy without the Rebelettes on the B side with the Desert Rat. In January of 63, Roy Orbison was at the top of his game. This record would get to number 7 on the U.S. charts, record that he wrote, and would be top 10 worldwide, including number 1 in Ireland and Australia. I also saw a note that this got to number 19 on the R&B charts. Didn't have time to research that one a little further, but that seemed a little strange to me.
1: A candy-colored clown they call the Sandman tiptoes to my room every night. Just a sprinkle

Roy Orbison with In Dreams. We'll hear the B-side, which is just as worthy, in a bit. But first, KWMR is sponsored by Griffo Distillery in Petaluma, offering award-winning crafted spirits, mixers, and more. 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Roy didn't write the B-side to this, so he lost out on the B-side publishing. But the lady who wrote the B-side was very worthy, longtime Bob Wills collaborator, Cindy Walker.

This is Midnight in Luxembourg. I'm your host, Rob Richards. We're playing records released in January of 1963. Our next record makes it on the list today due to a small technicality. This record was actually released originally on a small local label down in L.A. in December of 62. January of 63 was when they successfully leased it to another company for national distribution, getting to number 4 on the pop charts and number 11 on the R&B charts.

The Chantays with their one big hit, Pipeline, and its B-side, Move It. Our next record features the vocals of Bobby Sheen and the Blossoms, who are Darlene Love and Fenita James. But that's not the name on the record label. It's a fictitious group that they were fronting for, getting paid union scale rather than a share of the profits. This was released by Bobby Sox and the Blue Jeans and would only get to 38 nationally. But if you're in Columbus, Ohio, and listen to WCOL, this was a number 6 hit.

Why Do Lovers Break Each Other's Hearts? Written by Ellie Greenwich, one of my favorite Burl Building era of the 60s songwriters. Married at the time to Jeff Berry, who would pull a couple of publishing shenanigans on his wife. They eventually divorced. So perhaps written from personal experience. Bobby Sox and the Blue Jeans. We're going to continue on with a follow-up record to a underground hit. Really didn't make any chart action, but a very influential record. They got played on a lot of jukeboxes. I should have checked Cashbox to see if it made their chart. Dr. Feelgood and the Interns with a follow-up to their signature song, Dr. Feelgood. Here's Ball-Headed Lisa.

Jesse, Bessie, Tricky Tessie, both are full of stuff. Mella, Ella, Happy Della, both of those gals are tough. Now you take Lizzie, she's so dizzy, she don't

sloppy gritty. She's too dirty. Skinny Minnie is too lean. Grace's face is out of place, and Joan is downright mean. Now you take Daisy, she's gone.

Piano Red, masquerading as Dr. Feelgood and the Interns with Ball-Headed Lisa. Our next record, we get to number one in the United States, Australia, and Canada.

Four Seasons, Walk Like a Man. January of 63 saw the release of the most successful album by, let's be charitable, call it a studio surf group. Obviously, studio musicians comprising the group. It was very successful. Richard Delvey was the producer, and Paul Johnson was the guitar player. He was most recently with the real surf group, the Bel-Airs, giving it an air of authenticity. They would issue a series of albums that would challenge the ventures for sales and authenticity, I guess. The first album by the Challengers looked all the world like a real surf album, had nice bold color border around a dynamite action surfing shot, and it was called Surf Beat, lifting that from Dick Dale, of course. Most of the songs on the album were just covers of other things, but one of them was a cover of perhaps not the most common surf song. It was recorded several times. The Sentinels were the first ones to record it that I'm aware of. Here are the Challengers from the studio with La Tiña.

This is Midnight in Luxembourg. I'm your host, Rob Richards. Today we're playing records released in January of 1963 here on KWMR, 90.5 Point Reyes Station, 89.9 in Bolinas, 92.3 in the San Geronimo Valley. KWMR is underwritten by the Bolinas Hearsay News, serving the Bolinas community since 1974. Information and availability by email at 868hearsay@gmail.com. Well, in January of 1963, guess what? There was another Elvis movie, or at least a record released from an Elvis movie. The movie this time was It Happened at the World's Fair. Now, we're in that period of the 60s where there were still worthwhile songs and performances coming out of the movies. The previous movie, Girls, Girls, Girls, they had a big hit record off of that one called Return to Sender. So they went to Otis Blackwell, the author of that song, and said, we need another one for the World's Fair. And not quite as successful, but this is what he came up with.

Elvis's original producer, Sam Phillips, was always looking for the opportunity to capture another Elvis in a bottle. So he took a flyer on this one, a master that he leased from a guy with a good reputation, Bob Montgomery, who got his start performing with Buddy Holly as a duo before Buddy Holly made it famous. David Houston and Sherry's Lips. This would be the only record that David Houston would have released on a Sam Phillips record label, but he'd been recording since 1955. And shortly, when he started recording for another label after the release of this in January of 63, he would go on a country hit streak. 22 top 10 hits, didn't count how many didn't make the top 10, including seven number ones from 1963 to 1974. And that doesn't even include the duets he had with Barbara Mandrell. David Houston with Sherry's Lips, who just told me goodbye. Personally, I prefer the B-side. Here's David Houston again with Miss Brown.

Our next record would get to number two on KFJZ in Fort Worth, Texas, but its antecedent was back in 1946. The Broadway songwriter Jack Lawrence had called up a well-known copyright lawyer for some advice. Didn't do any real executed paperwork or anything. So it was like buying an hour of his time just to chat on work-related things. And when he asked the lawyer for the bill, he said, no, I'm not going to. In lieu of a payment, I want you to write a song about my daughter, who just turned 1 year old. Well after the song became a hit in January of 1963, it was originally released as a B-side of a 78 back then. Don't think it was a hit. It was a hit in January of 63, but well after it was a hit here, that one-year-old girl would end up married to Paul McCartney.

So now you know there was one degree of separation between Jan and Dean and the Beatles. Jan and Dean with Linda. I've always been partial to the B-side of this record, and even though I've promised my wife never to play two Jan and Dean records in a row, tonight I just can't help myself.

Nestled between Dallas and Fort Worth is the city of Irving, Texas. And that's where our next group comes from. A group called the Esquires, who at least had one member of the band mired in his own teenage angst and misery and penned this teenage classic.

I'm sure he thought he'd written a hit record there. The Esquires, Loneliness Is Mine. Our next record did get some airplay on the Bay Area radio stations, which is natural enough since the group came from Santa Rosa, hometown group. Got played a little bit in Philadelphia, but its big hit was in Jefferson City, Missouri on KWOS, where this would get to number 6, Santa Rosa's own Castells.

The Castells with their first record release, Little Sad Eyes. While that only got regional action on its release, they would soon have national hits with Sacred and So This Is Love. Whenever I play records like the Castells, my wife always pokes her head in and says, Rob, are you playing those sappy records again? And I'm sorry, I do like the sappy records. And so our final record for today is a sappy one. We've got Tatiana in the office. She'll be on at the top of the hour with Sincerely Radio. Just had a chance to say hello to her. Richie McHugh was on a label that didn't release any other records that I could find. He didn't release any other records that I could find. But this was stuck on an anthology of teenage dreams, so we're still in the sappy world. Here's Richie McHugh with Joanne, and I'll say good night.

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And we have a lot to listen to. So without further ado, here we go.

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As I mentioned at the top of the hour, we're listening to Kwaito tonight. That's South African house music. So far we heard Abuti by Andile, 1999. Then Darlie Sweetheart by Zamini, by 1996. Then Why You For Me by Mdu, 1995. Then Crazy Song by Boomshaka, 1998. Then Oyajola by New Age, 1996. And that last one was Abo Baby by Bob Mabina. Okay, I hope you're enjoying. Bye.

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This song right here is called Hosher by Alaska, South Africa, 2005. And it was one of the first Kwaito songs that I was introduced to. And I remember it just blew my mind. KWMR is underwritten by St. Columba's Inverness Episcopal Church and Retreat House. 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More information at St. Columba's podcast and events at stcolumbusinverness.org. We just heard Yabo Groove On Mix by Quentin Foster, South Africa, 1995. One Love by Mava Lee, South Africa, 1996. They're all from South Africa. So then Groove by Skileke, 2008. Then we had a song by Katopo, 1994. Then Want Me by Andile, 1998. And then Hosher. It is 7:01. Thanks for tuning in.

This is KWMR Point Reyes Station. It's 7:31. We just heard the first two songs of the last half hour segment. I actually can't track down the information. But after that, we heard Gape by Mafiki Zolo, South Africa, 2005. Then Kwamquats by Sandy B, South Africa, 2019. Then we heard Alaska by Alaska, South Africa, 1999. And then Shili Z by PVP, which stands for Patience, Violet, and Pinky, South Africa, 1992. And this is, yeah, this is another great one. I hope you've been enjoying. Yeah, it's all South Africa tonight. And yeah, we're here till 8. Thanks for tuning in. Singular.

Ich bin ja.

You are listening to Sincerely Radio. I love this song. It's hard to talk over it. But we just heard Umnandi Kanyaka by Schizo, South Africa, 1999. You Must Move by TMO, South Africa, 1995. Sanas by Om Alek Kaoli and Umoya by from South Africa, 1996. Then Forgive Me by the Dalem Kid, South Africa, 1994. This is Benemnyaka by Trumpies, South Africa, 2015. And then the next one we're going to hear is Peacock by African House Party, South Africa, 1991. So we heard a lot of Kwaito tonight. Kwaito is a South African music genre and youth subculture that emerged in the townships of Soweto, Johannesburg, during the early 1990s as apartheid ended. It's also known as South African House. We heard a lot of South African House. Some South African hip-hop. We also heard Township Bubblegum, which is a synthesizer-driven dance pop music, mostly from the 80s. But, you know, it was fringe. We were, it was a little fringe. Early 90s. I hope you've enjoyed. We have about 10 minutes left. We're actually running a little ahead of schedule, so I might put on some Brazilian hip-hop at the very end. Just a track or two. If we run out of our... because I need more than what I have planned. Okay, well, I hope you're having a really cozy evening. And thanks for listening to KWMR.

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next to Sincerely Radio. Tatiana getting us into the African continent. In the background, music from Saharan Cell Phones, which is a compilation of music collected from memory cards of cellular phones in the Saharan Desert. In much of West Africa, cell phones are used as all-purpose multimedia devices. In lieu of personal computers and high-speed internet, the knockoff cell phones house portable musical collections, playback songs on tiny built-in speakers, and swap files and very literal peer-to-peer Bluetooth wireless transfer. This is Group Unmataf with Tinara Wen.

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1: Well, get out. 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
0: The best journey. 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
2: Attention, all you niggas. All you bitches. Time to draw a little blood out of this motherfucker.
3: Man, this is how we gonna do it. We gonna turn down the lights and we gonna turn up the sound and we gonna rock it a little bit. You ready?
4: Bolo, batao, Meena, ye sab kuch kya hai?

profile, man to man. That's what it's like listening to the man termed as Mr. Tremendous. However, do not expect a speech, for it's more than a speech. Do not expect a talk, for it's more than a talk. Do not expect a story, for it's far more than a story. It's a warm, flowing, yet hard-driving, honest, man-to-man, straight-from-the-shoulder, personal experience never to be forgotten.

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2: Boom, school. Boom, on the down now.
3: Well,
2: yeah.
3: Like a kid. No, but play, should I know some stairs up? I'm just listening to the water and some water.
2: I want to
3: go.

picking and pulling. Right here. Oh, Pick and Pull Radio. Thanks for tuning in. Little Saint Germain at Jazz Remix in the background. Sitting here. Hope you're enjoying the show. Check out the playlist if you want to reverse engineer some of the tunes. We started things off at the top of the hour with some Saharan sounds and some Tanara Wynn. Played Earth in Hindsight from Grant, some Little Axe, Hard Times, some Onra, some Massive Attack, some Madlib, a couple from DJ Vadim, and of course Cha Cha City, Ableton. What they gonna do? We'll see where we end up. 4566384 92. We already know what you had for breakfast. But what did you have? Or like a midnight snack? Think about that. You can call a friend.

it has become extremely plausible that this trip between the maternity ward and the crematorium is what there is to life. And we still have going into our common sense the 19th century myth, which succeeded the ceramic myth in Western history. I call it the myth of the fully automatic model. Man is a little germ that lives on an unimportant rock ball that revolves about an insignificant star on the outer edges of one of the smaller galaxies. But on the other hand, if you think about that for a few minutes, I am absolutely amazed to discover myself on this rock ball, rotating around a spherical fire. It's a very odd situation. And the more I look at things, I cannot get rid of the feeling that existence is quite weird. I know that. See, a philosopher is a sort of intellectual yokel who gawks at things that sensible people take for granted. And sensible people, existence is nothing at all. I mean, it's just basic, just go on and do something. See, this is the current movement in philosophy. Logical analysis says you mustn't think about existence. It's a meaningless concept. Therefore, philosophy has become the discussion of trivia. No good philosopher lies awake nights worrying about the destiny of man and the nature of God and the all that sort of thing, because a philosopher today is a practical fellow who comes to the university with a briefcase at 9 and leaves at 5. He does philosophy during the day, which is discussing whether certain sentences have meaning, and if so, what. And then he would, as William Earle said in a very funny essay, he would come to work in a white coat if he thought he could get away with it. Problem is, he's lost his sense of wonder. Wonder is like, in modern philosophy, something you mustn't have. It's like enthusiasm in 18th century England. It's very bad form. But you see, I don't know what question to ask when I wonder about the universe. It isn't a question that I'm wondering about, it's a feeling that I have. Because I cannot formulate the question that is my wonder. The moment my mouth opens to utter it, I suddenly find I'm talking nonsense. But that should not prevent wonder from being the foundation of philosophy.

So there is obviously a place in life for a religious attitude in the sense of awe, astonishment at existence. And that is also a basis of respect for existence. We don't have very much of it in this culture, even though we call it materialistic. In the culture that we call materialistic today, we are, of course, bent on the total destruction of material and its conversion into junk and poisonous gas as quickly as possible. This is not a materialistic culture, because it has no respect for material. And respect is, in turn, based on wonder, on feeling the marvel of just an ordinary pebble in your fingers. Here is a tree in the garden. And every summer it produces apples. And we call it an apple tree. Because the tree apples. That's what it does.

here is a system. Now here is a system inside a galaxy. And one of the peculiarities of this solar system is that at least the planet Earth must think of people. In just the same way that an apple tree apples. Now maybe 2 million years ago, somebody came from another galaxy in a flying saucer and had a look at the solar system. And they looked it over and shrugged their shoulders and said, just a bunch of rocks. And they went away. Later on, maybe 2 million years later, they came around and they looked at it again. And they said, excuse me,

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You just squeezed a slow down Playground Love vibraphone version from Air. A little bit of Alan Watts mixed in. Before that, a couple original beats. Might follow those out, see where they take us. The future is clear. Cartober is here. 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

0: Because you see, we grow out of this world in exactly the same way that the apples grow on the apple tree. If evolution means anything, it means that. But you see, we curiously twist it. We say, well, first of all, in the beginning, there was nothing but gas and rock. And then intelligence happened to arise in it, you know, like a sort of fungus or slime on the top of the whole thing. But we're thinking in a way, you see, that disconnects the intelligence from the rocks. Where there are rocks, watch out. Watch out, because the rocks are going eventually to come alive.
1: Theology has not, as a matter of fact, had a very distinguished record in promoting the study of other than the Christian religion. Because you see, if you know in the first place that you have the true religion, there really is no point in studying any other one, and you can very quickly find reasons for showing them to be inferior, because that was a foregone conclusion. They had to be. Because if, for example, you get into discussions as to whether Buddha was a more profound and spiritual character than Jesus Christ, you arrive at your decision on the basis of a scale of values which is, of course, Christian. And in this sense, the judge and the advocate are the same. Now, as you know, I'm not being very fair and very kind to modern theology, but there is this strange persistence of insisting that our group is the best group. And I feel that there is in this something peculiarly irreligious, and furthermore, it exhibits a very strange lack of faith. But I believe that there is a strong distinction.
2: You were the weatherman.
3: No. I'm the weatherman, not the weatherman. Perhaps wrong. It's more important to know.
4: Men and women have lived and worked and foretold the weather in the darndest ways. By curls getting tight, by corns aching and crows croaking, by horses' tails and fishers' scales, by snakes, by fountain pens, by rainbows, onions, cats and cows. Down south, where the Golden Gate Quartet comes from, here's the way they foretell the weather.
1: Between faith on the one hand,
2: right,
1: and belief on the other.

0: weather, there will be a change in the weather. 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
1: Fade away, fade away, fade away.

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It's from the Anglo-Saxon root leash, to wish.

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From Sketches of Spain.

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From Barry White, off of his This What You Want. We heard one from The Roots, What They Do. That's a reminder to never do what they do.

since I was a young boy, I used to get in devilment, and I used to do all kind of things with little girls. 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I find it hard to keep still sometimes. 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You got it all. 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Baby, it soothes me. I'll always want it and I'll always need it. As long as there's air to breathe.

KWMR, Point Reyes Station. That'll about do us for pick and pull. Hope everyone's staying safe out there. Thanks for listening. Thanks for tuning in. Thanks for loving. Till next week, after next Sunday. Keep digging. All right, out.

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3: 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I'm the host of Acoustic Afternoon, which happens Tuesdays from 2 to 4. And I hope you'll listen because I love the music I play, and I hope you will too.

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Beautiful. What a bunch of good listeners tonight, right? Terrific. 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

From the Grateful Dead's 1976 live album Steal Your Face, which was spiffed up for a 50th anniversary reissue this year. And we began with a track from the new album by Warren Haynes titled Dreams and Songs, A Symphonic Journey, just released on Evil Teen Records. Please stay tuned for some live Grateful Dead from the spring of 1977 when the Grateful Dead Hour continues.

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1: It's the Grateful Dead Hour. I'm David Gans. 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

Our crack equipment crew is attending to a problem here.

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This is Neshama Franklin. My program is Reading to John. I read old stuff that I reacquaint myself with, and new stuff when I can get permission from the authors. Then I fill you in on what I've been reading via reviews and juicy sections from the books themselves. 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

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And I like this whiskey.

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So close but yet so far, she hasn't found a way to reach behind this wall I built in front of me.

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0: 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I'm Mike.
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1: That's right. We'll be bringing you some honky-tonk music and beyond. And we're followed by the Highway of Heartaches.
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0: Hey there, you're listening to KWMR, Point Reyes Station. I'm the space vato, Jaime Crespo. 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

0: Hey, yeah,
1: wow. Oh, gosh. Oh, geez. Wow.
0: I didn't know where I was going.
1: Try to restrain yourself, Tony. Oh, man, that was great. Woo. Smoking.
0: And it was. There were some good moments in there.
1: Yeah. Yeah, I feel we had some hot ones.
2: Yeah.
1: Yeah.
2: Well, Tony and I used to be known as the Gasoline Brothers.
1: I see. Right.

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Hey, everybody. This is Anna O'Malley, host of Medicine Garden, which is on KWMR every other Tuesday at 4 p.m. Tune in for some awesome music and some reflections on the medicine that we cultivate in community together.

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1: I'm still an activist and a warrior for the people, and I will continue until I die.
0: Today is Indigenous Peoples Day. We'll speak to Native American activist Leonard Peltier at his home on the Turtle Mountain Band of Chippewa Reservation in North Dakota. And we'll speak to the director of a new film called Free Leonard Peltier.
2: There's some firing now.
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2: This right, there's surely going to be some blood spilled here.
5: I want to ask you about the dead agents. Did you kill them?
4: No, I did not kill them.
0: But first to India, where thousands have been arrested amidst massive protests against the government of Narendra Modi.
6: The opposition is asking one question. Prove to us that you have not cheated in the election.
0: All that and more coming up. To Democracy Now!, democracynow.org, The War and Peace Report. I'm Amy Goodman. In Saudi Arabia, one person was killed and 11 others wounded Sunday when a missile fired by Houthi fighters in Yemen hit a passenger terminal in King Khalid International Airport in Riyadh. The attack came just one day after another Houthi strike on the same terminal killed at least 12 people and injured more than 300 others, many of them critically. Saudi officials responded by canceling flights and suspending airport operations. Meanwhile, schools across Riyadh have canceled in-person classes and switched to distance learning for the second time in less than a month due to the threat of Houthi attacks. Meanwhile, Houthi-aligned media reports Saudi warplanes bombed Sana'a International Airport and other sites around Yemen's capital. The Pentagon's once again raised its count of U.S. troops killed and wounded in operations tied to the U.S. war on Iran. The Pentagon quietly updated the figures without a public announcement Friday. The Defense Casualty Analysis System website now lists 21 service members killed, up from 18, and 865 wounded, 98 more than in August. This comes as 74 Democrats in Congress are pushing the Pentagon for answers about U.S. airstrikes in Iran that killed civilians. They're focusing on a September strike on a wedding in Iran that killed five people, three adults and two children, and injured about 70 others. In a letter to Defense Secretary Pete Hegseth, the Democrats wrote, quote, "We're deeply alarmed by the continued pattern of civilian casualties resulting from U.S. operations in the war in Iran and the apparent lack of action and accountability from the department. Acknowledging such incidents, accepting responsibility, and learning from them makes our forces stronger, more effective, and an example to the world. When we fail to do so, it has the exact opposite effect," they said. In Gaza, two Palestinians were killed today as an Israeli drone struck vehicles in the southern city of Rafah. This follows an Israeli airstrike Sunday that killed three Palestinians in a tent in the Al-Mawasi area of Khan Yunis, which Israel previously designated as a so-called safe zone. On Saturday, separate Israeli strikes killed at least five Palestinians in Gaza. Those attacks came on the one-year anniversary of the U.S.-brokered so-called ceasefire agreement. Palestinian officials say Israel violated the deal more than 5,100 times in attacks that killed at least 1,471 Palestinians and injured nearly 5,200 others. This is Neil Al-Buhaisi, whose home was damaged in an Israeli strike.
7: Where would they go? They will stay in the streets. Where? There's no shelter or anything. All empty areas are filled. All is filled with tents in the north, the south, and in the middle where we are living. We started living this tragedy as well. There's no choice left for humans. There's no desire to live with this situation that we are in.
0: Russian attacks on Ukraine killed at least six civilians Sunday, including a strike on a grocery store in Kharkiv that killed 3 people and 20 injured. That followed Russian missile strikes in the southeastern Ukraine on Saturday that killed 20 people, including 3 children. Elsewhere, Russia bombed a power plant in the city of Kharkiv Sunday, setting it on fire. The attack came after President Trump wrote on Truth Social, quote, effective immediately, there's an energy ceasefire in the war between Russia and Ukraine. Both parties have agreed, he said. Ukrainian President Volodymyr Zelensky said the announcement caught him off guard, calling it, quote, news to me, unquote. On Saturday, President Trump told reporters at the White House he thinks, quote, it's time for Ukraine to get a new president, unquote. Trump's remarks came after the White House said it had reached a deal with the Kremlin to suspend sanctions on Russian diesel exports until April in order to lower fuel prices before the midterm elections. Speaking to ABC News, President Zelensky said he would organize elections and stop attacking Russian energy sites if President Putin agreed to a 60-day ceasefire.
8: Tell Putin, give us 2 months, 60 days of total ceasefire, 60 days, and we will organize elections. Of course, we will be ready for any choice of our people. Exactly. We are ready for a ceasefire. We are ready to begin from any kind of steps of de-escalation. We are ready for energy ceasefire, not to attack energy, both sides.
0: In India, protests against the right-wing government of Prime Minister Narendra Modi rocked Delhi over the weekend. Police detained thousands of people Saturday, including the 3 leaders of the youth-led cockroach Janata Party, Abhijit Dipka, Saurav Das, and Ashutosh Ranka. Authorities had intercepted their flight from Mumbai to New Delhi to prevent a large demonstration. A magistrate judge ordered them released Sunday on the condition that they not breach peace for 1 year. After their release, the leaders vowed to continue protesting, even as they accused Modi's government of waging war on its own citizens and creating an atmosphere of fear. Today, Rahul Gandhi, the leader of the opposition Congress Party, is leading a march towards the Supreme Court. This is Neha Bora, the national president of the All India Students Association.
9: So I think there is hope, and that's the only reason why people have the courage to come down onto the streets now. Because there is hope that not only can you fight against these people who rule, who claim to rule with an iron fist, and they did rule with an iron fist, not only can you fight them, you can also defeat them in some way or form. And this hope is infectious, and that is why it keeps spreading in this entire country. Fear is infectious, of course, but hope is also infectious.
0: We'll go to New Delhi after headlines. The U.S. Justice Department is looking into whether the 5 major TV networks that make up the White House TV press pool broke federal antitrust law last month. In September, news departments at ABC, CBS, CNN, NBC, and Fox News briefly halted their shared rotation of White House coverage after CNN was pulled from a scheduled assignment from the White House. The networks reportedly found out about the probe on Friday when the Justice Department's antitrust division sent letters demanding records of internal communications. Last month, CNN, MS Now, and Politico sued over their ban from the White House. A Trump-appointed federal judge issued a temporary order requiring the White House to restore their access, with a ruling on a potential longer-lasting injunction expected Tuesday. A federal judge has ordered the Trump administration to stop running government-funded TV ads that promote President Trump, finding they're likely unlawful. In her ruling, U.S. District Judge Jennifer Rochon of New York blocked the Trump administration from spending public funds to distribute the ads. She also said it must cancel, quote, any slot, placement, reservation, or arrangement for the airing or dissemination of the challenged advertisements, unquote. The ruling took effect immediately, covering any ads that were set to air later Sunday night. But the Justice Department, in a weekend filing, said the ad buy was slated to end on Sunday. The ads began running on national TV in September, using millions of dollars from the Department of Homeland Security. A federal judge issued a temporary order on Friday blocking the deportation of Oscar Bergal, the 28-year-old man shot by an ICE agent on Thursday in the Marble Hill neighborhood of New York City. The order also prohibits federal agents from moving him to any facility outside the southern or eastern districts of New York or the District of New Jersey unless the court approves it first. Bergal was behind the wheel of his car when he was shot in the neck with his 5-year-old son in the back seat. As plainclothes ICE agents approached the vehicle with weapons drawn. On Saturday, hundreds of people, including families and children, rallied in Herald Square to protest ICE and to demand accountability. Demonstrators marched to call for an end to ICE operations in New York City and justice for immigrant families. This is protester Tanya Nunez. In Houston, Texas, ICE agents struck and injured a man with their vehicle on Saturday after he ran from them on foot. An ICE spokesperson said agents were trying to stop a vehicle carrying Jose Mendoza Cervantes, the person the operation was targeting, and Miguel Padov Hernandez. In the footage, the ICE vehicle can be seen running over Padov Hernandez. They broke his legs. And he was scheduled to undergo surgery on Sunday. During a rally in Tennessee Saturday, President Trump repeatedly misnamed Michigan's Democratic Senate candidate, Dr. Abdul El-Sayed, as Mohammed, calling him a jihadist.
10: Like Mohammed El-Sayed. I call him Mohammed. Somebody said, his name isn't Mohammed. It's Abdul. I said, to me, it's Mohammed. I'm the president. I can call him whatever the hell I want. To me, he's Mohammed, and he's a radical jihadist.
0: Dr. Abdul El-Sayed responded to the attacks by saying, quote, he knows my name is Abdul. He says it every day, but he's not just attacking me. He's attacking all of us, unquote. In Tennessee, Krista Pike was discharged from a hospital Saturday and sent back to death row at the Deborah Johnson Rehabilitation Center in Nashville. Pike survived 2 doses of pentobarbital meant to kill her at a botched execution attempt on September 30th. Tennessee Governor Bill Lee has postponed executions through the end of the year pending an investigation. He's not responded to calls from Krista Pike's lawyers to commute her sentence from death to life in prison. If he takes no action before leaving office January 16th, the decision will fall to the victor of Tennessee's gubernatorial race in November. Democrat Jerry Green has called for a moratorium on executions, while Republican candidate, current U.S. Senator Marsha Blackburn wrote, quote, the answer is simple. Bring back the electric chair and deliver justice for these victims swiftly, she said. The Trump administration placed sanctions on the International Criminal Court Friday, just hours after a former ICC judge, Navi Pillay, was awarded the Nobel Peace Prize. The court condemned the sanctions and urged its 125 member countries to come to its defense. The U.S. has already sanctioned 17 ICC judges and officials. To see our interview about Navi Pillay, the new Nobel Peace Prize winner, go to democracynow.org. And President Trump appointed conservative commentator Katie Zakaria to serve as White House press secretary, replacing Karoline Leavitt. Zakaria has spread anti-abortion disinformation, including a conspiracy theory linking the abortion pill mifepristone to Nazi Germany. In a November 2025 post on X, Zakaria falsely claimed mifepristone is, quote, connected to the manufacturer of the deadly gas Zyklon B, unquote. Zakaria is a former Department of Homeland Security spokesperson, current advisor to Trump Media and Technology Group. And those are some of the headlines. This is Democracy Now!, democracynow.org. Coming up, we go to India, where thousands have been arrested amidst massive protests against the government of Narendra Modi. Stay with us.

0: Helado Tropical and a new collaboration by Helado Negro and Reina Tropical. This is Democracy Now!, democracynow.org. I'm Mimi Goodman.
1: And I'm Anjali Kamath. Welcome to all our listeners and viewers from across the country and around the world. In India, the right-wing government of Narendra Modi is facing its biggest challenge yet in 12 years in power, as tens of thousands of people have taken to the streets to protest what they call vote theft. At issue is the deletion of 130 million names from the voter rolls. And the vast majority of those deletions are believed to be opposed to Prime Minister Modi's ruling BJP party. The protests are being led by students and the youth Cockroach Movement and joined by leaders from the opposition parties. They're demanding the resignation of the Chief Election Commissioner, Gyanesh Kumar, and an overhaul of the electoral system. The Cockroach Movement started after the Chief Justice of India's Supreme Court compared unemployed youth to cockroaches earlier this year. Today, in one of the largest recent protests in India's capital of New Delhi, India's main opposition leader, Rahul Gandhi of the Congress Party, is leading a march to the Supreme Court of India. Speaking to reporters earlier today, Gandhi reiterated the call for the election commissioner to resign.
2: Narendra Modi is blocking the whole town. He's putting 30, 40,000 police people outside. For what? Because the opposition is asking one question. Prove to us that you have not cheated in the election. Prove to us that you've not cheated in the election.
0: The Modi government put New Delhi in lockdown ahead of Saturday's protests, canceling trains to the city, shutting down metro stations, even suspending mobile internet in large parts of Delhi. Tens of thousands of security forces, including paramilitary and police, were mobilized across the city, and at least 7,000 people were detained Saturday alone, including protest leaders, lawyers, and journalists. This is a protester speaking to reporters from inside a van where he was detained.
3: The Modi government is scared of us. That is why we have been picked up from halfway. We didn't even know where they were trying to bring us.
4: This is just fear, and they are afraid of us because they have done something wrong. And you cannot do something wrong with the people of this country, man.
0: Several Cockroach Movement leaders were also arrested right off the plane as they arrived in Delhi for the protest Saturday morning. After being released the next morning, Saurav Das, one of the leaders of the Cockroach People's Party, vowed protests would continue.
5: The protests are on. The protests will go on.
6: The youth of the country have woken up. The youth of the country are asking for accountability. The peaceful protests will go on until they fix accountability. And now the protests will not only happen in Delhi, but in the whole country.
1: On Saturday, the United Nations human rights spokesperson expressed concern over the mass detentions in India. In response, the Indian mission in Geneva responded on X that the UN's concerns were, quote, misplaced and constitute an unwarranted interference in the internal affairs of India, asserting that India is the world's largest democracy.
0: For more, we're joined by two guests in Delhi. John V. Sen is the managing editor of The Wire, an independent news website in India. And joining us from the streets of New Delhi, Shoaib Danyal, political editor of Scroll, another Indian independent news website. Shoaib, you were arrested on Saturday. You're out now. Describe what's happening in the streets and why these massive protests are happening, and also the response to thousands being arrested.
7: The protests are happening over one issue, Amy, which is the rigging of the voter rolls, as Anjali pointed out. 130 million Indians have got kicked off the voter rolls in a process that could at best be described as arbitrary. The deletions have affected Muslims far more than they have affected other Indians. So there is a very, very racial element in what this program represents. And these protests are coming after months of this exercise going on. And they represent an outpouring of anger, of frustration at what many Indians feel is the fact that their democracy is being taken away. We fought really hard for our democracy in 1947, and it feels like the right to vote is being taken away, and really everything else is downstream from that. On Saturday, we saw something unprecedented in India. Delhi was locked down, as you very correctly praised it. There were tens of thousands of policemen, paramilitary forces on the streets. The entire city was barricaded. The entire city center was barricaded. Internet was shut off. The police unleashed violence on these. You know, most of the protesters are actually kids. It's very much a Gen Z protest in many ways. The bulk of the protesters are young kids. I just met a couple of kids who are 18, who are in first year in college. They've come here. And again, they were brutalized. They were arrested. This happened yesterday and the day before. And today we've had a kind of turning of the tide, so to speak, where the Congress Party, which is in the main opposition, has actually put its strength, cadre strength out onto the street. And we've seen some pretty remarkable scenes of the very same parts of Delhi, which were completely barricaded, which were completely blocked off, which were completely empty. They're filled with protesters today, and the police today have not or cannot do anything about it.
1: I want to bring Jhanvi Sen into the conversation, managing editor of The Wire, another independent news website in India. Jhanvi, you've also been out in the streets. Can you explain why protesters are marching to the Supreme Court of India right now?
8: So this began by a call from the leaders of the opposition who wanted to submit a memorandum to the Chief Justice of India about their concerns with what's happening within the Election Commission of India. And as you were mentioning earlier, you know, one of the chief demands, though of course not the only demand, has been the resignation of the Chief Election Commissioner, and the opposition has been trying to go to different constitutional authorities about this. They first tried to meet the Election Commission itself. They were underway. They have had a meeting with the President of India, Draupadi Murmu, and then they wanted to go to the Chief Justice of India, who sits in the Supreme Court, to submit a memorandum to him. He has denied them a meeting, and that is why now this march has become a people's march, with all of them heading towards this constitutional authority, which they feel should safeguard the rights of Indian people, especially this very basic right to vote.
1: And Jhanvi, there's also concerns about excessive brutality from police and other security forces who were on the streets over the weekend, particularly on Saturday. Can you talk a little bit about this? And you were on the streets as well, what you witnessed.
8: No, absolutely. I think it was, in fact, both on Saturday and Sunday, very heavy-handed behavior from the police and the paramilitary of different kinds, detaining people, putting them into police buses. And then several people were hit. They were mistreated. Women were manhandled. There were also allegations, not just allegations. We saw this happen. Women, protesters being taken into buses where there were no women constables, which is illegal. Women protesters being detained after dark, which is also illegal. And then what another tactic that the police has now perfected is to detain protesters and then to drive them around in these buses for hours and drop them off in extremely far-flung corners of the city from where it's very difficult to make it back. Often it's difficult to contact people that you know. They have also tried to take people's phones and make them delete footage. One of the very concerning things that we've been seeing is also the detentions of journalists. You were mentioning how Shoaib too was detained on Saturday. My colleagues and I almost faced a similar situation. And so many journalists, both yesterday and today, despite wearing press cards, saying again and again that they're from the media and they're here to cover what's happening, have been treated in this way, as have senior leaders of opposition parties. There were very stark and troubling visuals yesterday of a member of parliament from one of the left parties, the CPIM, John Brittas, who said he was pinned down by paramilitary personnel inside one of these detention buses, and then had trouble breathing. He had to be taken to the hospital. So really, yes, we have been seeing very heavy-handed behavior on the side of the police and the paramilitary forces, and they seem to be able to do this despite the Supreme Court having a hearing early yesterday morning, where they said that, you know, no illegal detention should take place. Journalists and lawyers doing their job should not be detained. Despite that, we have not seen a change in that behavior over Sunday as well.
1: Shoaib, I wanted to get your reaction to what the Indian mission in Geneva posted on X in response to criticism from the UN Human Rights Office expressing concern over the mass detention of protesters. And the response began by saying, India is the world's largest democracy and the right to peaceful assembly is guaranteed by our constitution, safeguarded by robust institutions, an independent judiciary and free media. Do the people on the streets agree with this?
7: I think now increasingly what was a banal fact about India is now not true. And this is exactly what the protests are about. We're seeing, I think this is true for democracies across the world. We have, India still maintains a veneer of democracy. We're still wearing the clothes of democracy. But inside, there is something rotten. So elections are held, the elections are multi-party elections. On paper, everybody has a right to contest. But of course, we are seeing right from things which are actually legal, which I think are there in other democracies like the US also, the fact that the BJP has so much money. So even if everything were above the board, the BJP just starts, you know, 100 meters ahead on the starting line when the race starts, just on money. They have so much money. But they also now have institutions. You know, you asked why people are marching to the Supreme Court today. Now, these voter roll deletions were contested in the Supreme Court as they were happening. And the Supreme Court just did not do anything. It spun this incredibly legal, complex lawyer's web, but eventually it did not do anything to stop it. It gave a carte blanche to the Modi government. And there is a lot of anger actually on the streets against the Supreme Court. As you pointed out, you know, this is one of the greatest ironies is that the cockroach movement actually arises from a stray comment made by the Chief Justice of India. So there is anger against the Supreme Court for not doing its job. The Supreme Court is the guardian of our constitution. It's meant to protect our rights. And again, like in other democracies, I think American viewers would also empathize. The Supreme Court is just not seen to be doing that job. And the SIR, the voter roll division, is seen to be a really egregious part of that. So in a way, this march to the Supreme Court is really, really interesting because Rahul Gandhi and other protesters are trying to politicize the Supreme Court's role in this matter.
0: You know, it's really interesting what's happening around the world, Janvi. You have these mass protests in France led by the youth around issues of affordability and education. You have mass protests in Spain that have led the prime minister to call for a snap election November 29th, and he's dissolved the parliament. And now you have these mass protests in India. I'm wondering what you think this means for the Modi government.
8: I think these protests are going to be impossible for the government to ignore, even though it seems to be trying really hard. All the messaging we've seen coming from leaders of Modi's party, that's the Bharatiya Janata Party, have been attempts to show that this is just the opposition trying to make this an anarchic situation, that they don't have an agenda, that they're just, you know, trying to create chaos. But it's not sitting. And I think one of the reasons why we also saw the targeting of journalists was that they realized that building that narrative is not working. We have a chief election commissioner who faced some pretty damning expose in a very big newspaper about the way he was functioning. And since then, we have heard absolutely nothing from him. We don't know where he is. And of course, this is in a country where the prime minister has not given a press conference ever since he was elected as the prime minister of this country. So perhaps the chief election commissioner is simply following in his footsteps by quickly disappearing from public sight when things become a little difficult. But I think, yes, this tactic of ignoring, this tactic of trying to suppress narratives and suppress people has not been working. We are seeing how today so many more people have gathered. This the rally that Shoaib is at right now is very, very large. And so I think, you know, no matter what narrative they try to build, this is not going to go away.
0: Janvi Sen of The Wire, Shoaib Daniel from The Scroll, both independent news websites in India. Daniel was one of those thousands arrested on Saturday and will continue to cover these protests. Coming up, it's Indigenous Peoples Day. We'll speak with the Native American activist Leonard Peltier, who spent almost 50 years behind bars. Stay with us.

0: 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I'm Amy Goodman with Anjali Kamat.
1: Today is Indigenous Peoples Day, a day to honor Indigenous people, their history, their cultures, their ongoing struggles for justice and sovereignty. We turn now to Leonard Peltier, one of the world's most prominent champions for Indigenous rights. He's a longtime political prisoner who spent nearly half a century behind bars for a crime he says he did not commit. Last year, in the final hours of his administration, President Biden commuted Leonard Peltier's sentence. Leonard is now home, but his conviction has not been overturned, and he remains under home confinement. His story is the subject of a remarkable new documentary called Free Leonard Peltier. The film draws on decades of archival footage to examine Leonard Peltier's case and the half-century-long movement to free him. This is the film's trailer.
2: There's some firing now.
3: What do you remember about the shootout?
4: I felt the bullets going by my head.
2: This right, there's surely going to be some blood spilled here.
5: I want to ask you about the dead agents. Did you kill them?
4: No, I did not kill them.
6: Leonard turned 80 last week. In a couple of months, he'll begin his 50th year of incarceration.
7: Native activist Leonard Peltier
8: is an American Indian accused of murdering two FBI agents.
5: Do you think that you'll ever be released from prison?
4: If enough people look at the evidence, yes.
9: They say we don't have no civil rights. They're terrorizing these people on the reservation.
8: The American Indian Movement.
10: We have found it necessary to force the white man to listen.
11: They had kicked the door open.
4: We found documents where the government had tried to illegally buy Indian lands.
11: It's always because of the land.
12: The government said that they were going to use paramilitary forces, and they wanted to be able to shoot to kill.
13: As a result of that firefight, two FBI agents died.
14: They needed to get a man. The government did so many things wrong.
15: We want to wake up the little people, expose the U.S. government and FBI conspiracy.
14: I came across a teletype that contradicted the primary piece of evidence.
16: We want to talk about what this FBI has been doing, and we want to discuss cause and reason.
10: We only want the white man to live up to his own law.
3: The feds were saying, shoot to kill.
17: That alone ought to be enough to make the authorities hang their head in shame.
18: We're continuing on this battle because we want to bring Leonard home.
4: I am someone that's trying to make a better life for my people.
0: That's the trailer for the new documentary, Free Leonard Peltier. The film's being released today, Indigenous Peoples Day, co-directed by Jesse Shortbull and David France. On Friday, I spoke to France and Leonard Peltier, who joined from his home on the Turtle Mountain Band of Chippewa Reservation in Belcourt, North Dakota. I began by asking Leonard Peltier what Indigenous Peoples Day means to him. And Leonard, if you can talk about what happened in the last hours of the Biden administration. In fact, I believe it was announced when he was getting in the car with Trump to go to Trump's inauguration that you heard that you would be released from prison.
19: I actually didn't hear until for certain was until Biden only had a couple days or a few hours, whatever left, whatever it was, he didn't have much time left. And that's when I actually heard that I was getting commutation under home confinement. At least it was out of a prison cell, but I'm still basically under, jurisdiction of an illegal conviction. I was never legally conviction. I was never legally indicted. So everything when they put up evidence that's false, that's not a hearing. And that's been proven over and over that the grand jury hearing was fake. The trial had admitted racists on a jury. The judge was overturned numerous times for making racial statements against Native people. So I never did get a trial. That was all fake. But they wanted me to die in prison. So thanks to you, the people, you're the ones that helped get me out here. First of all, I would like to thank everybody for allowing me to be here and to make my presentation, let you know how I still feel as I did 50 years ago or longer. I'm still an activist and a warrior for the people, and I will continue till I die. But Indigenous Day is a day that's been long overdue for any type of recognition, any type of appreciation that natives of this country, this continent, had to offer to humanity. Some people became greedy and selfish and murderous, and they tried to exterminate us because they wanted it all for themselves. Well, 500 years later, we're still here, and I'm still talking, and I'm going to talk till I die. I am not going to give up because we are not free yet. We are in danger. They're Trump and these organizations are talking about doing away with our reservations and our treaties and everything else. That's it. That's it for us. If we lose those, we're

0: on this day to say thanks to all of you who supported us.
1: I want to go to two clips of the new film Free Leonard Peltier and then talk to the co-director. This clip features Leonard Peltier and three other AIM activists, that's American Indian Movement activists, arrested in connection with the shootout at Pine Ridge in 1975. They discuss how the fighting began.
2: Come on, you guys. Time to be warriors. Get your guns and go up there and protect the elders.
3: We responded and we ran towards the jumping bowl. We were met by individuals that were firing upon the houses. We had no idea who these individuals were.
4: Figured it was an attack by some of the goons.
2: I don't know really how the gunfight started. My main concern was the safety of our people.
4: I ran into the houses because there was little babies there, women and children. Got them out of there.
5: God, it just happened so fast.
1: That was Dino Butler, Bob Robideau, and Leonard Peltier, and then Norman Brown. This clip goes back to November 14, 1975. Oregon State Police stopped a motorhome. Leonard Peltier was inside. This is another clip from Free Leonard Peltier.
3: And just as he's getting on, here goes this mobile home. He decided to stop us, claim the glory. The deputy sheriff says that he heard two shots, so he fires at the vehicle. Leonard saw that when running into the fields. The deputy sheriff fired at him, but he escaped.
1: And that was the voice of the AIM leader, American Indian Movement leader, Dennis Banks, all in Free Leonard Peltier. David France is the co-director with Jesse Shortbull. David, talk about the making of this film.
6: The making, I guess, really for me goes back almost 50 years, because as you said, I was a witness to the news reports around the events of 1975 and then the efforts to find Leonard, which was and remains, I think, the largest and longest FBI manhunt in history. It's a story that galvanized my understanding of justice, social justice. And when I realized that Leonard was approaching his 50th anniversary, I visited him in Coleman in Central Florida and asked him for permission to tell his story. And it was a conversation that took some time before he agreed that we could do it. And one of those conditions was that we put together an indigenous team of filmmakers to lead in the making of the film.
1: And when you talk about the longest manhunt in FBI history, Leonard had escaped to Canada. Meanwhile, Bob Robideau and Dina Butler were put on trial.
6: Correct.
1: And they were acquitted.
6: They were found not guilty by reason of self-defense.
1: And so the search by the state was for another jury, another court.
6: What's really clear from the record is that after they lost that case against those two men, those co-defendants, they were prepared to do anything to convict Leonard Peltier. That included falsifying evidence, covering up exculpatory evidence, coercing people into giving false testimony. And it was one crime against the justice system after another in order to frame Leonard for the assassination of these two federal agents. And although he and his team were able to prove over and over that every bit of evidence used against him in his conviction was brought into question, he was never able to get a retrial. He was never able to get a hearing before the Supreme Court. And it had become, for him and for anybody watching it, one of the most Kafkaesque experiences in American history.
1: Leonard Peltier, there was a moment when President Biden, this is before he commuted your sentence, when President Biden apologized for the residential schools that

0: that people like you, indigenous children, were put in. Can you talk about growing up as a Native American in this country and what happened to you as a child?
1: I grew up in a era when we were just coming out of the times when this was actually a concentration camp. We couldn't leave the reservation without a pass. And that's even to go to shopping for groceries on the border towns of our nation. We're a nation. We're not reservations. We're nations. And we had to pay for that pass. I never got to go to town until I was about 6 years old, I think, something like that there, because we had to pay for it. We didn't have money to pay for stuff like that. The racism was just so out. It was so out. It was just so obvious. It was not even trying to, they didn't even try to hide it. Of course, to us younger people, they wouldn't be so vocal about it because they get their goddamn ass. And because we start fighting back. My generation started fighting back real strong.
0: Do you remember the first day you were taken to a residential school and what these residential schools were, where you were taken, where you were living?
1: My grandfather died in 1952, who was my hero. He was a very cultural person. He was very, very popular, and he passed. And my grandmother went up to the agency to see if they can get my grandfather and grandmother was raising myself, my sister Betty, and my cousin Pauline. And she went up to the agency to try to get some help because she had no way to support us and feed us and everything. And so in retaliation, they took us to the boarding school in Wapton, North Dakota. I mean, I tried to escape there from there at 10 years old. I fell in the Red River and almost drowned. So that was the type of conditions we had. When we got there, they took us to the barber room, and barbershop, and they buzz cut all our hair off, and then they we stripped us of all of our clothes, took our what clothes we had, and poured DDT over us. Some people said that in their generation they poured kerosene over them, but DDT is poison. And then we went to the shower and took a shower after that. But the brutality was. It was so open for the least violation of any kind of rule. And all we were being taught was that we were saved by the white man from who came to our shores because we were a bunch of savages here. We didn't know nothing and we did. It was just outright racism.
0: Leonard, I wanted to go to the year 2000. It was election day when President Clinton called into our station, WBAI, to talk about getting out the vote. Because the president of the United States was on the phone and you were in prison, yours was a case we had been covering for years, I got to ask him this question.
2: President Clinton, since it's rare to get you on the phone, let me ask you another question. That is, what is your position on granting Leonard Peltier, the Native American activist, executive clemency?
3: Well, I don't have a position I can announce yet. I think I believe there is a new application for him in there. And when I have time after the election's over, I'm going to review all the remaining executive clemency applications. And see what the merits dictate. I will try to do what I think the right thing to do is based on the evidence.
0: That was part of President Clinton's response a quarter of a century ago when I asked him about whether he would free you from prison, Leonard Peltier. It would take another quarter of a century. At that time, the FBI staged a major demonstration. Talk about how rare that demonstration was.
1: It was not only rare, that was illegal. They cannot march in the streets with weapons. This is against the Constitution and the laws of the United States of America. And this is what we got to tell people. They were marching in the streets armed.
4: It's absolutely true. It was the first and only time that the FBI has staged a demonstration ever in public. And there were 500 people, FBI agents, former FBI agents, armed agents, who circled the White House in silent protest to warn the president of their position on any movement to free Leonard Peltier. And it was really a shocking display of the agency that had committed these crimes against Leonard, demanding that that the civil government not overturn their campaign. And it was threatening, and it was certainly very effective.
0: I thought it was very interesting. The part of the film that deals with James Reynolds, and I wanted to ask Leonard, you about this. James Reynolds was the prosecutor in charge of the district that tried and convicted you. But he would go on to remove his name from the case. And he went on to sign a petition for your release based on FBI judicial and prosecutorial misconduct. He would campaign for your freedom.
1: Yes.
0: Talk about that.
1: Well, he wasn't the only one. The regional director of the FBI, Don Edwards, he was the third in line to be the director of the FBI. He was a committed supporter. They asked him how come he was supporting me, and he said, "Well, I worked there. I know what they did to Leonard." And there's other FBI agents also that came forward and supported. Judges. Reynolds is just one of the latest ones that in the last 10 years came forward and mentioned about the illegal things. He said Leonard never committed no crimes on that reservation, which is true. Judge Haney, he was the main judge in the Eighth Circuit Court of Appeals on the murder weapon. He was sitting there, was going to overturn the case because the murder weapon was false. And all of a sudden he denied it. And so we find a document later on where the FBI agent made a phone call to Washington, D.C., and he said, "I just left Judge Haney's office, and it went very well for us in the Peltier case. I will make a full report as soon as I get back to Washington. I want that report. That belongs to me. That belongs to my case. Why can't I get that? Why is this stuff being withheld from me to this day, over 50 years later?"
0: Can you talk about getting documents under FOIA, David France?
4: There was a huge number of documents that have been released over the decades, but there are still tens of thousands of pages that have not been released and won't be released, despite litigation around them, on the basis of national security. That's the explanation that's been given to the courts. National security is keeping those documents from public view, including the ones that Leonard is seeking. You have to ask yourself what possible national security issue could be involved in this FBI campaign against Leonard and campaign against the American Indian Movement. And I can think of none, except what we discovered, that the United States declared that it was in the national interest, strategic national interest, to claim access to the minerals at Pine Ridge, including the minerals necessary for making atomic bombs. And that might be their explanation. It certainly wouldn't hold up today. But And yet they still maintain that they should not be released to the public.
0: When I did the question and answer after the film here in New York, talking to Holly Cook Macaro, who was a lobbyist with the NDN Collective fighting for your freedom, she talked about the importance of Deb Haaland, who's now running for governor of New Mexico, and Javier Becerra. At the time, he was health secretary under Biden, and he is now running for governor of California. The two of them working to have you freed. What did that mean to you, Leonard Peltier?
1: Well, it was kind of, I would say, soothing to know that we did have some victories. We are having some victories. It isn't total loss like it seemed to be for so many years that we were not making any gains. We were still living in the worst poverty and the danger. They just passed a law here 6 months ago where maybe a little bit longer, where if a Native woman is killed, they have to investigate immediately. Just think of that too. I mean, you know, they didn't have to investigate when any woman was killed. And this is 2025. They just tried to pass a law where we can't buy back our own land. I mean, we beat the law, we defeated it, but nevertheless, this is what we're still facing today. Today, Indigenous Day, the day that's supposed to be honoring us, and at least leave us alone. Let us lead our own lives. Let us do our own thing. We're not here to overthrow the United States government. That's not what we're here for. We just want to be left alone. Let us live our own lives. Let us have our own society we've had for thousands of years. What the hell? We don't want to be part of a government that's killing women, children, babies, and bombing every damn thing that they can, and talking about annihilating a race of people.
0: You're talking about the war in Iran.
1: That's right, right. Who wants to be part of that? I don't. We don't. We don't want to be part of that. That's what happened to us. So, you know, this is, we're supposed to celebrate Indigenous Day with when we see this stuff still going on and still happening to us.
0: Leonard, I was hoping you'd be sitting here at the table. I was hoping that when the film came out in New York City, that you'd be there addressing the audience. There was a display of your artwork. We haven't even talked about the fact that you are an artist at the Friends Academy here in New York City. Yeah. Can you talk about what the conditions of your confinement are, though you are not in Coleman Prison or before that in Leavenworth?
1: Well, the conditions, I mean, is a million times better than that prison cell. I mean, you know, 6 by 9 feet with another person living with another person. And that's not very much room. That's 3 feet of space. I now have a couple of acres here, and I got a nice little house Native people bought for me, not the government.
0: And David France, what are you hoping to do with this film, Free Leonard Peltier?
4: I'm bringing Leonard's story to the public again, because I think many years ago his story was very well known, to remind people that the history, the horrible history, genocidal history of the United States government against indigenous people is not a thing of the distant past. The stories that Leonard tells about being confined to his reservation as a child, being taken away from his home to strip him of his culture and his connection to his people and spirituality. That idea that in Leonard's lifetime, it was illegal for indigenous people to practice their own religious ceremonies. This happened within Leonard's lifetime, and it's still happening in very important ways. And that's one of the reasons why he's still being repressed by the government. And it's and telling his story, as he is constantly aware of, is a way to demand that kind of reckoning from the U.S. government and the American people.
0: That's David France, co-director with Jesse Sherpa of the new Netflix documentary, Free Leonard Peltier. And longtime indigenous activist Leonard Peltier himself, his sentence commuted last year in the final hours of the Biden administration after almost 50 years in prison. Leonard spoke to us from his home on the Turtle Mountain Band of Chippewa Reservation in Belport, North Dakota. This breaking news, federal officials have just carried out a dawn raid of Congressmember Ilhan Omar's house. And that does it for this show. Steal the Story, Please. The documentary about Democracy Now! 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If you live in U.S. and Canada, check out stealthestory.org. I'm Amy Goodman with Anjali Kamat.

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Good morning, West Marin, West County, and points beyond the globe. I'm your host, Peter Asmus, sometimes referred to as Bodega Pete, and it's another Monday morning, a cold Monday morning, or let's just say the coldest morning in a long time. But let's really just look at the forecast, which says patchy fog before 8 a.m., otherwise sunny. The high is 67, calm winds becoming west, 5 to 9 miles per hour in the afternoon. Tonight, patchy fog between 8 p.m. and 4 a.m., otherwise mostly clear, a low of 45. Tuesday, sunny with a high near 71, calm winds becoming west-northwest, 5 to 9 miles per hour in the afternoon, but it's going to get gusty, gusts as high as 18 miles per hour. Tuesday night, patchy fog after midnight, otherwise clear, a low of 46. Still kind of breezy with gusts as high as 18 miles per hour. Wednesday starts off a little fog, then clears up, high of 74. Still winds calm. Wednesday night, clear with a low of 49. And then Thursday, sunny, high of 83, low of 53. Friday, sunny, high of 82. Low of 53, and Saturday high of 79 with a low of 51. So I guess we have another heat wave, fall heat wave. So in terms of the tides, we have a low tide right now, I guess, 4 feet, 3 inches. High tide coming up at 1:29 p.m. of 5 feet, 4 inches. And then a low tide this evening at 8:48 p.m. of a negative 4 inches. Well, Loretta Farley will be calling in just a bit. And then at 8:30, we're going to be talking to Jane Berry, president of the Russian River Historical Society. And she's going to be talking about, I was going to look it up here. But anyways, they're going to talk about a cemetery tour coming up on October 17th in Guerneville. Sort of, I guess, appropriate for Halloween. So anyways, she'll be talking a little bit about the history of the Russian River and then about this event. So that's what we have on tap. Well, let's listen to some music here. Here's a song by the band Robbie Robertson, a Native American. It's Columbus Day. Some people call it Indigenous Peoples Day. But here's a song. It's called Smoke Signal.

0: Hello, Loretta.
1: Good morning, Peter. Happy Indigenous Peoples Day to you as the sun rises over us.
0: Yes, well, it was a clear night, although I saw a lot of tule fog on the way down here. So, it's still, well, it's feeling like fall. It also feels cold this morning. This is the coldest I felt in a long time.
1: Yeah, it's definitely chilly in the morning, and hopefully we'll get some more warmth, not heat, in the afternoon.
0: Yes.
1: I'm done with the hot weather. Done with the hot weather. That's all I can say.
0: Well, but the forecast says it's going to get in the 80s here again later this week, or maybe you didn't know that.
1: Oh,
0: I shouldn't have spoiled it for you. Thursday, okay. Friday, and I guess this is for Inverness, maybe, which, well.
1: Okay. Yeah. Well, I'll be hiding under a rock. Okay.
0: All right. That's what we'll find.
1: Anyway, that's where you'll find me. So a couple of things. Let's go up to the sky first because we have another meteor shower coming down the road here.
0: Okay.
1: And this one is the Orionids. And hopefully the constellation Orion, which is the Hunter, is another one like the Little Dipper that a lot of people know. It's pretty easy to pick him out because he has these three stars in his belt that are just right next to each other.
0: Yeah.
1: But they'll go until the 7th of November, but the peak is the 21st, which is within our, in a week or so.
0: Yes.
1: And it's going to be a late one, though, after midnight and in the morning, approximately 2:30 in the morning. But you can always watch for it, or throughout. That's a peak moment when there's about 20 an hour going on. So
0: okay,
1: and so that's coming up, and then we do have the full moon, which is not too far after that on the 25th. And I was going to mention about that. So with full moons, we generally have really high tides, which right now means they're in about the 6-foot range.
0: Mm-hmm.
1: And I don't know if you've heard about this phenomenon this year called the Kelvin wave.
0: I have heard about it, and I would say I've never seen the tide so high as I've seen in Bodega Bay in the last, recently, let's just put it that way. So I guess maybe it's partially this Kelvin. Explain what it is. I still don't understand exactly what it is. Uh-oh.
1: Okay, so I'm not an oceanographer or anything here. So
0: right.
1: I'll do my best with how it is.
0: Okay.
1: So it's a deep wave. It's not the ones you see crashing against the surface, and it's underwater, and it's like they're huge, like thousands of miles wide, and they form in the West Pacific, we're in the East Pacific actually, but they form in the West Equatorial Pacific, and when the trade winds are not as strong, they start pushing this sort of bubble of warm water towards North and South America, and when this bubble gets to South America, it breaks in half, and half of it goes down to Chile, and half of it comes up to us.
0: Okay. Well, that's a pretty good explanation.
1: And this just happens again because the water is very, very warm, and that's a symptom of climate change in El Nino.
0: Mm-hmm.
1: So as they bring all this warm water, which is not good for the ocean dwellers because it doesn't help grow the food that they need, but it also means that it raises our tides about 6 inches to a foot.
0: Mm-hmm.
1: So, for example, if we have a 6-foot tide under the full moon on October 25th, it's going to be more like 7 feet.
0: Okay.
1: And so that's a whole extra foot. And where we'll probably see this mostly is in Tamales Bay, because those are shallower, smaller beaches. The really big beaches like Drake's or the Great Beach or Limantour, they'll come up pretty high, but they won't be as dramatic. It'll make some of the features in Tamales Bay like hard to get to, like Heart's Desire or Shell Beach will have a lot more water on it.
0: Mm-hmm.
1: So we just need to keep that in mind throughout this winter when there's high tides in the 6-foot, and we're going to get some 7-foot high tides. It's going to be a whole 6 inches to 12 inches higher.
0: Right.
1: So this will definitely have an impact on things. So it's just a time to really pay attention to high tides when you're planning to go out to the beaches. Check the tides. Know that this Kelvin wave is causing higher than usual tides as a symptom of El Nino. So,
0: Yeah, well, like I said, I've never seen, you know, when you go on hikes, you notice the high tide, but I've seen it higher than ever than I've ever seen it. And so that partially explains it.
1: Yeah.
0: I was going to say, what was I going to say? Oh, so I don't know. Well, maybe I should let you finish what you were going to say.
1: Keep going.
0: I'm trying to
1: understand more of it. So it's these, they're huge waves and they're sort of underneath. So the other impact they have is if we have a high tide, it'll be higher than usual. It just means if we get heavy rain,
0: yes,
1: with that high tide, so that, you know, that's sort of like, quote, the perfect storm. Higher tide due to the Kelvin waves, extra rainwater coming into the ocean, that particularly, and that causes a lot of coastal erosion, which, as we know along the coast here, the collapse of Arch Rock, the slides that are going on below Wildcat Camp, you know, our coast here is pretty fragile, and that, again, puts more pressure on the outer coastlines. We might see more erosion. Usually during the winter, too, the ocean is carrying sand off the beaches and deposits. This is normal. It takes sand off the beaches. And so, for example, at Drake's, we start seeing rock formations in January. We see the wrecks, some of the shipwrecks, the Pomo, and or if you're on the Great Beach, the King Philip wreck is emerged usually in January. So you'll see the beaches really change. They will have less sand on them. Anyway, and again, watching this heavy rainfall and high tide and Kelvin wave, that is just a situation for nature to be very active.
0: Okay. Right. Well, I know a lot of people are a little nervous. I mean, I'm just more in my little neighborhood community and what's up. Everyone's talking about preparing for the rains. And, you know, this is going to be, supposed to be really intense, so El Nino and all that. So, it'll be an interesting fall, winter.
1: It requires us to pay more attention than usual.
0: Right.
1: Obviously, we want to protect property, lives, property, and we just need to pay attention. Like I said, check those tide charts before you go out. Watch for rain. You know, get alerts from KWMR in the county. Make sure you're signed up for those, just because you never know what's going to happen or the impacts on our roads and infrastructure to get us in and out of here, as well as just making sure we stay safe. So it's interesting year to watch nature, that's for sure.
0: Yes. And I guess along those lines, So last show I interviewed a fisherman after your segment, and he used a term I'd never heard before, resource compression, which he was talking about why there's so many whale sightings, so many pelicans, and it's all about the anchovies. For some reason this year, all kind of gathered along the coastline. And that's why there have been so many sightings. So a week ago Saturday, I drove way up above Jenner, and I've never seen so many whales. I was just high up, and I saw so many humpbacks. It was amazing. But I guess that explains why on social media you keep seeing people talk about all the whales.
1: Yeah, so that's another factor, you know, the water temperature. So it might be good for anchovies, but it's not good for the phytoplankton. So the bottom of the marine chain, these little phytoplanktons, warm water is not good for them. Also, having the warm water layer top stops the colder water, the upwelling that also enriches ocean life.
0: Yes.
1: So that's the challenge. Even though we've had these delightful whale sightings and anchovies and things, we've got to hope that the food chain is not too disrupted, and so we'll see them again next year.
0: Right. You know, there's a dark side.
1: Yeah. So, there's been incredible reports throughout the summer from the Seashore Lighthouse, Bodega Head, the Pacifica Whale Spotters that I follow quite a bit. They have some really good photographs.
0: Yes.
1: So that's been sort of a blessing. That's the upside of the whole warm water thing.
0: Mm-hmm. Yeah.
1: But that is something we, long term, though, that maybe this is just one phenomenon this year. But if it continues for several years, that's the challenge we face in terms of disruptions, as we say, to the food chain and the ocean.
0: Yes.
1: So those whales might be eating the big fish, but the big fish got to eat something, too.
0: Thanks for putting it in those stark terms.
1: There you go. Other than that, all I can say is plenty of fall color out there. There's a big leaf maple with those big golden leaves that really stand out in the redwood forest. Lots of poison oak, you know, beautiful red scarlet poison oak. So we have our little California fall colors going right now, too.
0: Yeah. Well, I would say is that I started seeing a few ducks arrive. I was in Stinson and driving along the Bolinas Lagoon, and even I think it was yesterday I saw. So you are seeing a lot of migrating sandpipers. We were talking about that last time, and you know, fall migration for birds. I think I'm going to try to get Keith Hansen here on the show in the next month or so to see what he has to say. But that's, you know, everything else is looking pretty dry out there. I saw maybe some rain in the forecast at the very end of the forecast, 10-day forecast. So we'll see if we actually get some rain.
1: Yeah, usually I'm always worried about rain on Halloween. Some of the first rains usually happen around Halloween, and that could interfere with trick-or-treating.
0: That's true. That's very important.
1: I think the end of the week, they're talking about some warmer temperatures when I'll be under the rock, remember? And then long range, there might be these storms. But, yeah, so different, very dramatic, different weather to pay attention to this year.
0: Yep.
1: So, yeah.
0: All right. Well,
1: okay.
0: Thank you so much for calling in
1: today.
0: There
1: you go. All right. Thanks for having me on, and we'll see what happens with the Kelvin wave in the next couple of weeks.
0: Yes, we will. Okay.
1: Thanks. Bye-bye.
0: Bye-bye. All right. Well, that was Loretta Farley. Let's get caught up with an underwriter. KWMR is underwritten by Point Reyes Adventure Company, offering tours and rentals from kayaking to yoga and day trips to overnights. 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Coming right up, we're going to be talking to Jane Berry of the Russian River Historical Society about a upcoming cemetery tour. So while we wait, let's listen to a song. Here's a Jerry Garcia song called Russian Lullaby. We're only going to hear a few minutes of it, but here we go.

0: Hello, Jane.
1: Hi there.
0: How are you this morning?
1: I'm great. And yourself?
0: Oh, I'm hanging in there. I had to get up pretty early, but you know, that's what happens sometimes. Well, Jane Barry, you're the president of the Russian River Historical Society. Before we find out a little more about the society, I'm just curious about you. How long have you been living in the Russian River, and how did you end up becoming president of the Russian River Historical Society?
1: Well, I spent all my summers here as a child in Casadero.
0: Okay.
1: And then I moved up here permanently about 38 years ago and was working at the Russian River Health Center, which is now West County Health Centers. And I've always been interested in history and our family history out in Casadero and Monterey. It was Monterey Area Historical Society at the time. And they were kind of disbanding. And it was started in 1983 by Evelyn Bedroya. And by the late 90s, it was kind of aging out, and we needed to expand it. So I jumped on board, and we changed it to the Russian River Historical Society, and we've been going ever since.
0: Okay. So you said your family. So your family moved to the Russian River area about what time then?
1: My family immigrated to Casadero from Ireland in the 1870s.
0: Oh, cool. So, that's kind of a nice lead-in. So when I did a little research on the Russian River, I actually there's an author who writes historical novels about the Russian River. You might remember his name. I'm forgetting his name. But anyways, I had him on my show, and he talked a lot about Duncan Mills and the history of Duncan Mills and all this other stuff. But,
1: well, there's two people. There's John Schubert,
0: okay,
1: who passed away in 2022, who was the historian basically for Guerneville in the lower Russian River.
0: Okay.
1: And he wrote five books on, you know, Russian River then and now, and Hidden Stories of Sonoma County. And his first book was Guerneville Early Days.
0: Okay.
1: Then there's a John McCarty.
0: Oh, yes.
1: Who writes,
0: yeah,
1: historical fiction.
0: Yes, that's who it was. That's who it was.
1: Right.
0: Yeah.
1: Yeah, he writes historical fiction. John Schubert wrote actual
0: history.
1: History.
0: Right. I guess the other thing I was going to say, so the Russian River, so I did some work in Alaska. I actually have my own book coming out about Alaska's energy system. But, you know, when you go up to Alaska and you say you're from California, sometimes people don't respond so favorably. But what I always said is, well, because I live in Bodega Bay, you know, I live in a place that's about as close to Alaska as you can get. It's a fishing village. And the Russians came down through Alaska, and there's Fort Ross. But my understanding was sort of that. So the Russian River was the demarcation between where the Russians were and the Mexicans were below that. Now, is that an accurate, gross simplification, or is that basically true?
1: I don't know, to be honest
0: okay.
1: with you.
0: All right, fair enough. Fair enough. Let's get back to the Russian River. So the history with your family, like, what would you say sort of sticks out to you when you think about the history of the Russian River communities?
1: Well, I find it amazing that they came out from Ireland and found Casadero way back when.
0: That's true.
1: And that was before, you know, railroad and all of that. I mean, the railroad didn't come into Cas until 1886, and the railroad came into Guerneville in 1877. So,
0: okay.
1: I mean, that was pretty remote up in that area at that time.
0: Sure. Well, Casadero is still pretty remote. I mean, you know, there's not, I drove because I have actually someone I work for had a place in Casadero. So one day I was just driving up there, and there's the bakery, you know, which a lot of people know about, but it's a small, talk about a small town. It is a small town, but
1: it's a very small town.
0: Yes. So, and you're currently still living, did you say you live in Casadero or?
1: Yes. We have property there. Yes.
0: Okay. All right. Well, okay, well, I guess we can segue. You do a number of events, and I think I originally reached out. There was some other event going on, but you are doing a annual cemetery tour. So in Guerneville, I think it's what called the Guerneville Pioneer something.
1: It's the Redwood Memorial Gardens Pioneer Section.
0: Okay.
1: The Guerneville Cemetery.
0: Okay. And so this has been going on for a while?
1: We adopted, the Rush River Historical Society adopted the cemetery over 10 years ago.
0: Okay.
1: Because it is a non-endowed care property, which means no funds are collected for the maintenance and care of the property.
0: Mm-hmm.
1: And the tombstones were broken and it was overgrown. And John Schubert and my Paul Berry, who is the chair of the cemetery committee, decided to go in and start trimming and cleaning and repairing the headstones.
0: Mm-hmm.
1: And then John, being the historian, started giving tours about 10 years ago.
0: Okay.
1: And they were certain subjects like the veterans of the Foreign War,

0: left, two on the right, two on the left. And that's quite, a coyote rarely walks that way. A coyote walks that way when they slow down and they're actually stalking or snooping carefully and checking something out, and then their back foot will overstep. But when they're just traveling, they're in a normal trot usually.
1: Interesting.
0: So yeah, they're all quite distinct when you get these details down. This is the essence of what I love about tracking, and why it's kind of easy to remember things is because it makes sense. There's logical, morphological, and relationship to landscape details about each of these animals that all make sense, and so that's the real beauty of it in me. Maybe that's why it's easy to calm my mind, because everything is making sense out there.
1: It reminds me of I'm going to probably butcher this story, but like about this Inuit village where this lady goes to the big city and thinks it's more wild than the wilderness she grew up in, just because of the it didn't make it, you know, it's just the chaos and the craziness of a city seemed more wild to her than the wilderness she
0: yeah, a lot more unexpected things might happen.
2: Yeah.
0: Who knows what?
3: I'm like, I kind of feel that way at this point. Yeah, I know. Rarely leave West Marin.
1: Well, we didn't. We're going to get into some of your articles.
2: We touched on that.
0: Yeah, great.
2: Article.
1: So tell us about the Pelican article.
0: That was from Clarious Light, right? That was the beginning of this new series that I finally have time to write. It's been a long while trying to carve out that unencumbered time where I can just stop and unfold my thoughts and unfurl them and get it down on paper. So, yeah, I've been doing a whole new series. And so that one, people started asking me about all the dead pelicans around the lagoon edges at Abbott's, and worried that there was a toxicity problem. And so this is something, so that's why I decided to write that and, at that time. And it's something I've been watching for quite a few years. And I think I titled that essay The Learning Curve, because I watched all the various animals related to that learning this new habit. And years ago, the otters, as they became established at Abbott's, would commonly take ducks and cormorants, and they swim up under them and pull them down and kill them underwater. And so there used to be regularly there were cormorant carcasses around the edges of the upper lagoon, and occasional ducks. And I always loved the cormorant carcasses because their feathers are so unique and distinct, because they actually swim with their wings and tails underwater. So they have a very stiff, when you snap a feather against your hand, you can feel an extreme stiffness in them. So to me, it's sort of almost like a flying Batmobile kind of contraption. Here's a bird who can fly, but they can also dive and swim with the same wings and feathers that enable flight in the air, enable them to swim after prey underwater.
1: Oh, they're actually quite incredible.
3: I think cormorants are fascinating. Yeah. I love them. Yeah.
1: I've seen footage of them underwater, and they swim beautifully. Like, they're right. They are very adept, more so than in the air, seems like.
0: Yeah, it's remarkable. And they, not to get too sidetracked off to that, but we'll get back to the pelicans, but they also have low waterproofing, so that's why you see them. They can only spend a few minutes swimming underwater, and then they become waterlogged. So they have to come up and find a perch and hang their wings out. So that's why you see them so often drying their wings out, like the same way the buzzards do in the mornings, to try to get their wings dry enough to get up in the air.
1: I just saw that this morning walking over here. The old buzzard just spreading his wings to the world.
0: It's a beautiful thing.
1: It is gorgeous when they do that. They're trying to dry out as well, huh?
0: Yeah, because they're pushing the limits on weight to wing area, to weight of the bird to the lift it can generate with its wings. So they do have to dry their wings out if it's been real misty or something, and they have a limit there where they can the dynamics work against them. So they've pushed it. They're about as big as they can get for the size of wings they've got.

0: But yeah, so getting back to the otters and the pelicans, maybe 5-6 years ago, I started to notice an occasional pelican carcass. And then each year lately, there's been more and more pelican carcasses, to the point now where I don't see them going after the cormorants or ducks much at all, and they've kind of switched over to pelicans. And this year, maybe it's related to the kind of the intense weather we've had. There's been much bigger pelican flocks at Abbott's Lagoon than I've ever seen before. So that was kind of helping the deal. But I think this family of otters has learned how to take a big old pelican.
1: That's impressive.
0: And they've gotten better at it. And they come up underneath and pull them down, and they bite the throat and then drown and suffocate the bird, and then haul it over into the shallow water and eat it. And so they've just gotten better and better, to the point where one of my friends counted 30 pelican carcasses at one point around the lagoon.
2: Wow.
3: That is a well-fed population of river otters.
1: Yeah.
0: And so I started watching this whole thing, and then I noticed that the coyotes, who are always trying to take things away from the otters, figured out how to go into the shallow water and take the pelican carcasses away from the otters and drag them up into the dunes where they can eat them with a little more leisure. And wow. And then the ravens and vultures were figuring that out, so they were able to join the party when the coyote would drag the carcass up into the dunes. So it's a whole thing going on. And so the otters are kind of the primary starter of all this, but they've all learned how to deal with this new kind of prey situation.
1: Yeah. So the conclusion was it actually had nothing to do with toxicity in the water.
0: No.
1: It was actually a vibrant, healthy ecosystem kind of. Mm-hmm.
0: Yeah, I think, you know, as much as we can say that that exists out, yeah. out there, pretty natural.
1: Yeah.
0: So the interesting thing to me is to see how flexible animal life is and how intelligent these animals are in figuring out new strategies. And so they're always adapting to the changes that are going on, which I think you could say maybe that's a positive thought in a time of
1: a lot of change,
0: of ecological disaster and change. Mm-hmm. And there's an untold amount of adaptability built into all of our genetics. Mm-hmm. And, you know, we've all been developing for hundreds of millions of years, really, from the beginning of life. So there's a lot of flexibility for a lot of different conditions built into our systems. So I'd like to throw a little note of positive thinking into,
1: yeah,
0: into all this
1: totally.
0: Now and then.
1: 100%. Well, we got about five minutes left here. And we did want to touch on classes, right?
2: Yeah, just where are you at in the current core class, and like what was your last class?
0: Let's see. Actually, I took one group out to Abbott's and kind of worked on all those skunk trails and looked at what else is going on. And with the excellent mud spots, got to look at really sharp, highly detailed tracks. And it's an interesting principle right there. I mean, there's this one long muddy stretch on the trail before you get to the bridge at Abbott's, and it has slick, shiny mud, and just shows track details really well. So the first thing you see is all the skunks traveling up and down the trail, all the skunk tracks, and then there's a couple of coyote tracks. But as you stay there and look at this, and this is something I do now, take 5, 10, 15, 20 minutes just looking at this substrate, and more tracks just kind of blink into view. And at first you don't see them. And the more you stay with that, and it always feels very unnatural to stay with something like that and just keep looking. Kind of the tendency is, especially on a trail, you know, trails have great power. They make you want to move on them. They make you want to hurry up, and they actually narrow your focus and put you into tunnel vision and actually put you into your mind. So that's why I like walking off of trails a lot. It makes my mind feel a lot more open. But at any rate, so there are these pressures that you feel to move on. But if you stay there, all of a sudden you start seeing sparrow tracks all over it. Then you start to see the brush rabbit tracks, and the brush rabbit tracks crisscross it because they're going from their hideouts in the brambles on one side of the trail to their hideouts in the brambles on the other side of the trail. So they're crossing back and forth, whereas the skunks are going up and down. And then all of a sudden you start to see wood rat tracks, and then mice tracks, and insect tracks, and just kind of keeps delivering more. So it's this great principle that we don't see everything at first, and it takes our brains quite a bit of, you know, in a sense, we're not as smart as we think we are. It takes our brains are a little bit slow to pick up everything.
2: Right, and catch it all. So we do that on the water. We try to do like 5 minutes of silence and try to let people listen to everything. And at first, you know, the first 30 seconds, it's always kind of you hear a little awkward shuffling where people are like, I don't hear anything. And then you start to hear the Swainson's thrush come in, and then you hear a wren tit. You hear the terns in the background. You hear where the wind picks up a little more. And all of a sudden, like, nature starts to, like, turn the volume a little more.
0: Totally. Yeah. The same thing. And all the voices of nature, you might say, that are speaking all the time, but you're starting to tune into them. The sound of the water. Water is just such an infinite kind of symphony in itself, and the wind and the trees. And
1: I'm going to use that, Richard. Water is an infinite symphony. That's going to be a song lyric.
2: I was just going to say, it's supposed to be a song lyric. Yeah.
1: I love that. And I love how like the auditory experience is such a big part of tracking, you know, more than not just the visual, but I mean, all your senses. So,
0: Well, you know, it's interesting. There's the whole, you know, idea of bird language, which was a term that Tom Brown and John Young kind of popularized, is just the idea that birds in particular are all speaking to each other about what they see going on in nature. And Tom Brown's Apache mentor, Stalking Wolf, brought in the idea of concentric rings, that everything that happens in nature is sending out a wave of information. And just like throwing rocks or raindrops in a pond, and all those rings are spreading out and overlapping, and
1: I love that.
0: Yeah, and the Apache brilliance was to be able to unravel all of that and tell what came from where and what it means and how the reactions, you know, so one event goes out and then there's reactions to it. There's all these secondary events, and the birds in particular, but you know, all animals are extremely aware of all of that, and they're telling each other what's going on. And apparently a friend of mine was telling me that the some of the big wigs in the Audubon Society kind of called John Young in and questioned him deeply about this because they just didn't believe it. And to us trackers, it's the most obvious thing out there that they're all talking to each other, and it's part of animal survival is understanding what's going on around you. So in fact, in the heart of tracking, I wrote an essay about opossums, and which are a rather defenseless animal, but have survived. They're one of the oldest living mammals there is, and they survive by awareness. And they hear what's around them, and they're good at avoiding trouble. So they've mastered the art of avoiding trouble.
1: Wow, that's one species I feel like as a kid I didn't give credit where it's due. I thought they were blind, dumb, angry rats.
0: Yeah.
1: And then the more I've learned about possums, they're like, oh, actually, you are a fascinating species.
0: Yeah, yeah, they're beautiful.
3: They're still ugly.
0: Well, that's part of the. I think that's part of their defense, is they've
3: just leave me alone.
0: Perfected the art of looking really ugly and dangerous.
2: Right.
1: But we do have to wrap up, Richard. How can you have
0: it's
1: a wonderful
0: a great
1: book.
0: Pleasure? Thank you so much.
1: Absolutely. Well, just real quick, you have a wonderful book out, right? The Heart of Tracking.
0: The Heart of Tracking.
1: Yeah. Yeah. And where can people find that or find your information?
0: Yeah, I have a website, the Point Reyes Tracking School. A Google search will find that quite easily. And the book was published by some of our local people, the Mount Vision Press, And
2: awesome
0: it's in
2: books.
0: It's in Point Reyes Books. It's at Toby's Feed, and it's over at the Bear Valley headquarters. And actually, after a couple of years and the COVID problems and everything and time issues on my part, I'm finally this spring planning to go out to try to push it out to the wider circle of Bay Area bookstores.
1: Oh, great.
4: Oh, nice.
0: Not being a natural marketer myself, I find any excuse to avoid that. But I think I'm finally up to doing it and see
1: right
0: if I
1: on.
0: Can spread it out a little bit more. But, yeah, it's a collection of essays that are kind of cross through the whole world of animal tracking.
2: Well, thank you so much for coming in.
0: Thank
2: I mean, actually,
0: you.
2: And I need to make to point this out. This you're actually our first guest to join us in the studio. So,
0: oh, there you are.
2: Yeah, thanks for coming in.
0: Yeah,
2: and
0: this is great
2: us.
0: Being in person and being able to look at each other.
1: Yeah,
2: I appreciate it. I can't see that Zoom screen as well, so I like being able to see your face.
0: Yeah.
1: All right, we do have to wrap up. Thank you so much, Richard. You've been listening to the Westburn Naturalist Hour.
2: Bye.
1: Talk to you later, everybody. You indeed have, my friends. That was a repeat episode from February of 2023. A really great one, too. We will see you again in 2 weeks' time, Monday morning at 9 a.m. Thanks for listening.

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1: 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We do our best to inform you about major road closures, shelter-in-place orders, evacuations, and natural disasters that are related to the West Marin area. 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

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Wait a minute. Go right. Stop. Enhance 5719. Track 45 left. Stop. Enhance 15 to 23.

Welcome to Turning Pages, Picture This. I'm Matt Gallagher, and we'll be continuing to read From Morning in Marin, Zen, Drugs, and the Ewoks on the California Coast by David Perlis. Just fade out now on Vangelis from main titles, opening sound to Blade Runner. Well, welcome back to Turning Pages. Again, if you didn't hear me, Morning in Marin, Zen, Drugs, and Ewoks on the California Coast by David Perlis. With special thanks to Berkeley Heyday, Berkeley, California Press, Heyday Books. And we are picking up where we left off. I'll let you know that Ann Dick has brought something home into the house of Philip K. Dick and Ann's home in West Marin. We're on page 54. And he has got a hovel. He calls it a hovel, a rickety shack in Tomales Bay. Here we go. He calls it the hovel, and the hovel helps. But his fortunes truly change when Anne brings home the I Ching, an ancient Chinese divination tool. That was the Marin County zeitgeist at that point. Zen Buddhism and the I Ching, Dick remembers. Phil dislikes Zen and Alan Watts, yet listens to KPFA, and will even quote D.T. Suzuki poem in his work. While his vision of the future is dystopian, he and Watts have more in common than Dick might admit. An interest in the nature of reality, excessive drug use, failed marriages, and Marin. Soon, Dick consults the I Ching on every decision, casting coins, forming hexagrams, and receiving a cryptic phrase to decipher. He thought the I Ching was alive, Anne writes. Dick uses the oracle to plot his next novel, letting its wisdom guide his choices and the characters. Then, driving to my cabin in Inverness, California, a thought entered my mind, Mr. Togomi. I got to the cabin, wrote down his name, and then I saw him seated in his office, keeping the ultimate of evil at bay in his own small fashion. And with no further planning or notes, I wrote the book. Published by Putnam in 1962, The Man in the High Castle is set in an alternate present where Nazis won World War II and San Francisco is part of Japan. It earns decent reviews, but sales are flat. Different book, same story. He can't connect with the masses. Maybe he shouldn't have also made the characters use the I Ching. It's too complex. Then his literary agency returns a box of rejected manuscripts, years of work. Anne assures him, someday these stories will be published. She's right. The small village of Inverness, where Dick has his shack, was founded in 1889 by a state senator who owned much of the peninsula and named the town based on his Scottish heritage. In the 1920s, some UC Berkeley faculty and their families began to summer here in custom homes. In the late 50s, a well-timed drive up the coast led the Onslow Fords to 400 acres of Inverness woodland on the ridge overlooking Tomales Bay. Concerned by Mill Valley's growth, they bought the whole damn valley and spent years roaming the property with friend J.B. Blunk, a Japan-trained potter. Together, they learned its contours, microclimates, choosing a home site beneath the peak among rare Bishop pines. We had to pioneer, says Onslow Ford. We brought the water down from the mountain, and we started to build. Blunk, 34, draws on his Japanese influence to aid in the home's construction,
especially the wavy roof, and gets back what he puts in, learning woodworking as he goes. As thanks, Gordon invites Blunk to homestead an acre of his choice. He'll never sweat rent again. Blunk's wife chooses a site a short walk from Gordon's, where he proceeds to sculpt a Zen-infused live-in masterpiece. In the process, he becomes adept with a chainsaw, then expert at it, taming a brutal tool best known for the decimation of nature, salvaging material, animating the inanimate, bringing in out. The entire lifestyle and philosophy and ethos of Gordon's work had a huge creative impact on my father, says Blunk's daughter, Mariah Nielsen. Though not devoted to line, circle, dot, quote, JB perhaps was just trying to reach that pure essence of a form. Gordon leases his side of the Vallejo to art school grad David Cole, whose gallery represents the Dinaton extended family, including Palin, Mulliken, Blunk, Hodo Tobase, and wire sculptor Ruth Asawa. As for Varda, well, Cole doesn't care for the, quote, bohemian aspects of the Vallejo, notes the IJ. Cole is not alone in the never-ending quest to straighten the wiggly waterfront. For his part, Don Arquez pleads innocent, claiming the artists are squatters, though he concedes to the Wall Street Journal, a few of them pay rent. Besides, arcs are an old Marin tradition. But as limited land lifts the value of real estate, mainstream Marin ups the pressure. An ordinance is proposed requiring watercraft to comply with building and sanitation codes. Representing the Sausalito Preservation Association, Gerd Stern calls the rules misdirected and unrealistic. Up the road in Mill Valley, Marin On has its own existential crisis. Complaints about the cabin's overflowing outhouse cause a health inspector to demand they install a new septic system, big enough to serve the Roman Colosseum, writes Welch. Besides, Locke's lease is almost up, and Watt's collaborator, Sandy Jacobs, is measuring for curtains. Welch complains to Snyder that Jacobs is already inviting time and look to photo the Zendo, and soon gray line buses will park on the Pixie Trail and little old ladies will peer at us on their all the way from Iowa vacations. Jacobs has recently found success with the multimedia vortex concerts at Morrison Planetarium. Years before the Summer of Love, Jordan Belson's trippy visuals and Jacob's electronic sound collage form the template for psychedelic happenings to come. Sure enough, in 1958, Jacob marries Sumair, daughter of the late calligrapher Saburo Hasegawa, and takes over 370 Montford. And Look magazine really does a profile. Sumi cuts husband's hair in the doorway of their house, featured in author Jack Kerouac's Dharma Buns, reads one caption. The Jacobses feel book was sophomoric. Across the Pacific, Gary rises at 4 a.m. to sit zazen, observing and dismissing thoughts like clouds, but he can't dismiss one. The lanky, funny, brilliant Joanne Kiger cloud. He writes often, coy, rude, angry, aroused, about books, dreams, Zen, cooking, infidelity, commitment. He wants her to come to Japan. It's a serious undertaking, but she's game. Disillusioned with Western religion and philosophy, Joanne sees Zen as a potential path to meaning. Back home, she hangs with Welch and Ginsberg. Has a fling with Philip Whalen, who will never quite get over her. Swims and barbecues at Muir Beach, washes down Benzedrine with beer, and keeps her front row seat to the future.
Contact with Gary is tough. Letters come in batches. Sometimes they miscommunicate, get upset, apologize. He's not threatened by the Weyland thing. He's sorry he called her a bitch. He wants her in Japan, bundled in a robe, sipping tea by the hibachi. Snyder is mixed up. Snyder is falling in love. And since sponsor Ruth Sasaki, quote, made it clear that I could not come and live with Gary, Joanne recalls, we would have to marry, and things seem to be a little more formal for the future. Kiger meets Kerouac at a party thrown by Varda's ex-wife, Virginia, who has moved from Big Sur to the Omphale, a restored barge in Sausalito. He was drunk and I was pretty high, so I don't imagine the impression either of us has is very clear, Kiger writes to Gary. Everyone at the party seemed to be buzzing about her going to Japan, and it gives her the creeps. She writes, I don't like complete strangers talking about me. I don't want to be known because I am going to Japan to marry Gary Snyder. Aren't you human? I feel as if I am going to marry an idea. It bothers me of late. But in 1960, Kiger quits Brentano's, grabs her passport and a black wedding dress, then ships out for Japan. After 22 days at sea and a year of correspondence, she arrives in Kyoto, and they're married days later. Riding to the monastery on the back of Gary's motorcycle, they're surprised to find the international press awaits. Kiger recalls, it made the wire service in the United States, and there are lots of articles. Beatnik poet takes U.S. bride in Japan. While Beats hit the road to gather wisdom, one of their own is stuck in Marin. World-class driver, nonstop rambler, and stoned chess champion Neil Cassidy enters year three in San Quentin. Hallowed years at the peak of beatdom when he could have been speeding, swerving, screwing. One of the county's first major civic projects, San Quentin State Prison, was established in 1852, named not for a saint, but a Miwok, Quintino, who participated in a raid on the mission in San Rafael. Despite the vistas, it is most certainly not where to be when the world is popping and strangers know your name. Inside, there is some consolation, a comparative religion program Cassidy enjoys. Kerouac agrees to speak to the prisoners, but ends up flaking. Was sick that morning, sorry about the whole thing, he confesses in a letter to Cassidy, who chauffeured Jack across the country, embodies the ideals which gained Jack fame, and this is how he thanks him? Cassidy writes that once paroled, quote, I intend having even less to do with them, and not just the Beats, but everyone. To compensate, Alan Watts lectures at the prison, which in coming years will become an unlikely platform for entertainers in search of authenticity. Despite the injustice of Watts, among the county's more intensive drug users lecturing Cassidy in the clink for two paltry joints, at least he shows. Cassidy appreciates the gesture. Between writing, lecturing, the radio, a new public television show, travel, his children, his suffering marriage, and his mistress, Jano, Watts is a busy man. Then Dorothy learns about his affair with Jano, and in the grand bohemian tradition, Alan bails on his family. He and Jano move to Elsa's Fairfax cottage, Madrona, a kind of spiritual way station. Up the mountain at the farm, Gidlo builds today's fire upon yesterday's ash, fiercely independent
calm in the wild, free of expectation. It took nearly 2 years for the chosen place that has meant so much to so many different people to tell me its name, she reflects. One gray afternoon, climbing the foggy road to the mailbox, she was reminded of the Yorkshire moors from Bronte's Wuthering Heights. A name began to tease. Heights. What kind of heights? Where the ancient Druid women had prevailed, she recalls. Druid Heights flashed in the bright whiteness. As promised, Roger Summers had customized Elsa's house with a redwood deck and built-ins. He shores up rotting posts, hauls off busted farm gear, and most importantly, rigs a pump at the creek 300 feet below to fill the original 10,000-gallon tank, which Elsa drains weekly for her vegetables. Years before Rachel Carson's book, Silent Spring, will alert many to the dangers of pesticides and need to protect our ecosystems, Gidlow's flowers and vegetables thrive without poison. She cooks, cans, and freezes what she grows. Nothing is wasted. The mountain is not indifferent. Roger and Mary have split. She's shacked up with Locke McCorkle on Montford, while Roger marries Barbara Hansen, a gourmet cook and terrific hostess who elevates their hors d'oeuvres. If you want to know what's being served, try her first book, Cooking California Style. Roger spends his days fixing up outbuildings for tenants, San Francisco Giants on the radio. He's converted the main house into the Dragon House, with horned swooping eaves, a living room with a stage walled by soji, a circular window looking out on a quince tree, straw mats on the floor, a sunken dining table, and a piano wireworks embedded in the wall. Here, writes Alan, we danced and drummed and chanted and howled to our heart's content, and in doing so, discovered a yoga, a joining with the energy of the universe. In fact, an ensemble led by Watts and Summers will cut an album of freestyle drum and chant called This Is It, released by Sandy Jacobs' Sausalito-based record label. In addition to improvised architecture, Summers is a talented sax player whose after-hours jam sessions attract jazz legends like John Handy, Dizzy Gillespie, and Charles Mingus. An angry neighbor routinely calls the cops on their free-for-alls. One lesson of the Marinaissance is to invest in a good septic system. Another is that no matter how much land you own, you always have neighbors. Though Elsa gives Druid Heights its name, Roger provides its character. Akin to the Varda model, he turns every lean-to and chicken coop into a studio or crash pad using found and repurposed materials. Yet Roger imparts a level of detail and romance unseen in these woods, a sinuous alchemy of Eastern mysticism, Art Nouveau, and Frank Lloyd Wright. Roger's hero, Wright, died just months after submitting his drawings for the Marin Civic Center, down to the 172-foot golden spire, an antenna for the cultural vibrations emanating from Marin. His sketches also called for a gold roof to match Marin Hills, but obstacles will force his widow to choose a brilliant blue instead. San Francisco may be the Athens of this new classical era where mortals play out their fates, but the immortals inhabit Tamalpais, Olympus of the Marinaissance, with temples shrouded in mist. Elsa and Roger's journey have been bumpy, but the result is worth the ride. Hate or love can grow under such trials and stresses, writes Gidlow. We found love growing and all sorts of inner awareness.
A proper dose of Alan Watts helps, puttering up from Fairfax with offerings for the altar. Hummingbirds sip from fuchsia as an intimate group, including Elsa, Roger, James Broughton, Alan, and his young adult daughter, Anne, gather on Gidlow's flowery terrace for their first experience with LSD. At Alan's request, they have fasted for 24 hours. Since no public information about the drug existed at that time, we neophytes did not know what to expect, recalls Broughton. Wouldn't it be enlightenment by sunset or death by morning? The actuality was both of these and more. A raven caws. A squirrel chatters. Within the hour, time slows and nature speaks. Nothing was hurried. Senses open to the world around us, contemplating it or perceiving one another as if for the first time, remembers Elsa. Everyone and everything around me takes on the feeling of having been there always, and then forgotten, and then remembered again, Watts writes. And yet, we seem to have been there forever, for the people with me appear rather as immortal archetypes of themselves. Watts views the present from another point on time's spiral. They recognize each other as the mythical beings they truly are. Pan, Hestia, Hermes, Prometheus. These trips on Tamalpais form the basis of Watts' next book, The Joyous Cosmology, a psychedelic journal fondly dedicated to the people of Druid Heights. Something else was on the way in religion, in music, in ethics, and sexuality, in our attitudes to nature, and in our whole style of life, Watts writes. We took courage and began to swing. And then, twice divorced at 45, Alan Watts finds a home to match his bohemian ways. Dear Mummy and Daddy, he writes, main news is after August 1st, I am moving to Sausalito. You remember Gordon Onslow Ford? Perhaps you never saw the old ferry boat which he has tied up in the harbor there, and which is converted into two enormous apartments. Well, I am taking one of these. In the summer of 1961, Alan Watts becomes Yanko Varda's shipmate on the Vallejo. And where Varda and Onslow Ford kept their sides separate, Watts and Varda saw a door between. End chapter 2 of Morning in Marin, Zen Drugs and Ewoks on the California Coast by author David Perlis, courtesy of Heyday Books, Berkeley, California. We'll take a short break. We'll be back with chapter 3, Wobbly Rock.

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Chapter 3. Morning in Marin. Zen Drugs and Ewoks on the California Coast. By David Perlis. That is Vangelis in the background from the movie Blade Runner soundtrack. I'm Matt Gallagher, reading on Turning Pages, Picture This. Wobbly Rock. This morning on the Vallejo, Alan Watts processes insights from his latest psychedelic voyage. Holding them up to pure morning light, he rejects some and adopts others for books and lectures. His side of the ferry consists of a studio with the width of the boat, large enough for holding seminars. At one end is a room with his office, bedroom, and library. On the other, a kitchen and enclosed sun deck. The main room has a great window where the paddle wheel used to be, looking out over nothing but water to Mount Tamalpais, he writes. As the beat trend, which hampered his efforts, recedes from Marin, Watts reclaims his territory. While Snyder, Kiger, and Ginsberg meet with the Dalai Lama in India, Alan learns from seabirds on the sun deck to observe quietly from a small distance. Make the telescope bigger and bigger and bigger, and the universe expands because it's running away from itself, he lectures. It won't do that if you don't chase it. Watts and Jana are just back from Japan, where they had sushi with Gary Snyder and Joanne Kiger. While the latter two have spent years submerged in Zen, Watts was wrapping up his first trip to Asia, leading 24 students on an Alan Watts tour of Japan. What he lacks in authenticity, he makes up with his smuggled acid. They had LSD with them, and they went to temples high, Kiger confirms. Hopefully she won't tell Ruth Sasaki. I know she considers me a sort of black sheep of the Zen movement, Alan admits, and he is offering Zen, which requires no commitment, no discipline. Sasaki often commented that her ex-son-in-law was turning Zen into a circus, says Kiger. Snyder is supportive, as usual. Alan Watts is in Japan, and he is very turned on by it, Snyder writes Ginsberg. He says the future society will have to be one where there is total sexual freedom with tantric practices, children raised in groups, and people use LSD, mushrooms, etc. Sasaki has reason to feel threatened by Watts. His message is not elitist or academic. It is Zen for the people, like acid appears to be. Alan had worried if LSD instantly expands your consciousness, who will need experts? Now he realizes everyone. Acid is knowledge, Promethean fire, potentially dangerous. It works best under certain conditions, in the sanctity of nature, with the closest of friends, preparations made for safety, privacy, comfort. Zen provides context and remains central to his message. Yet on stage and on page, psychedelics are a growing part of his repertoire. Watts and Snyder are among a growing number who believe acid will change everything. When, after writing, bookkeeping, contemplating, preparing his radio and television shows, and copious correspondence, Watts is ready to socialize, he steps into his closet on the Vallejo and through the portal into Varda's hall, where sun refracts through colored bottles. A trident leans against the fireplace, and Varda beckons, "Come now, tell me, what is new?
What profundities have you discovered? What mischief have you perpetrated? What beautiful woman have you seduced? Like the tides which twice daily shape Marin, the Vallejo ebbs and flows with scholars, dancers, models, and musicians. Jokes, fables, propositions. Army vet Stuart Brand, 24, rents a barge from Gerd Stern and searches for answers to humanity's problems. To him, conversation on the Vallejo is literally something to write home about. Better than the best I found at Stanford. As the sun begins to set, Watts helps prepare the salad. Varda insisted that the lettuce be handled with reverent delicacy, Watts recalls, all the while he would regale us with anecdotes, real and imaginary, and outrageous commentaries on art, women, museum, curators, nautical adventurers, and strange inventions. Varda's famous fables teach Alan to place an audience in the story, the way a child is the hero of their own bedtime tale. For Varda, the past is malleable, impermanent, and Watts introduces Varda to LSD. Only Yonko is unconvinced. He's seen fads come and go. Surrealism, Marxism, kids stuffing themselves into phone booths. To him, enlightenment should last longer than a day. Puddles mirror pink dusk when the Halperins arrive. Larry's firm is designing Sproul Plaza in front of UC Berkeley's administration building, which emphasizes Halperin family hallmarks of spontaneity and freedom of movement. The plaza will soon become the central catalyst and staging ground for student protest in the United States. It's the times, sure, but Larry provides a space conducive to self-expression. As for Anne, her latest dance, Five-Legged Stool, strives to awaken both performer and audience to the theater of everyday ritual. Like Varda, she sees mythic potential in everyday life, magic in the mundane, explaining, ritual and ceremony can happen anywhere at any time. On the Vallejo, refined poverty and independence mingle with the Zen and LSD to sway the next generation by the boatload. Living free outside the system, Varda models an alternative to their parents' neckties and alarm clocks, offices and appliances. Thoreau only played at self-sufficiency. Varda lives it. On Sundays, Leith girls smoke cloves in line for a sail on Yonko's new larger ship, Perfidia.

fling. Broughton is flattered. As Perfidia approaches the wealthy estates of Tiburon, local journalist Frank Herbert, 41, updates Varda on his new sci-fi novel, which deals with ecology, religion, and human potential, prompting an introduction to Alan Watts, which may have been Herbert's motive all along. At that point, according to Herbert's son, Frank had already read every word Watts had ever written and had made extensive notes from these and other Zen writings for his desert novel. Herbert is especially keen on the wisdom of insecurity and its argument that uncertainty creates opportunity. He reviews Watts' joyous cosmology for the San Francisco Chronicle and often joins Watts for dinner on the Vallejo, where their deep talks about fate and free will find their way into Herbert's 1965 novel, Dune. From Waldo Point to Hurricane Gulch, Sausalito exceeds the promise seen by Varda and friends over a decade ago. In a bamboo grove near Napa Street Pier, chamber music rings over a buzzing chainsaw. Welcome to Tiki Junction, where Barney West, 43, carves monumental tiki statues, landmarks which will flank Trader Vic's, echo the work of J.B. Blunk, and embody the ideals of Dine. His studio is shrouded with foliage, cluttered with gargantuan 40-foot sculptures, powerful totems of the Renaissance. Shipwrecked during the war, West learned to carve in the South Pacific. "I could have eaten," he tells a local paper. "I could have been eaten," he tells a local paper. Here he uses redwood. "Some of the trees I've carved are more than 1,000 years old," he says. "It almost makes you sad. But then I didn't cut them down, and I only take rejects the sawmills don't want or donations from local tree surgeons." At the No Name Bar on Bridgeway, author Evan Connell, 37, captures writer Kenneth Lamott's Rook. Connell's bestseller, Mrs. Bridge, is a proto-feminist critique of middle American values. Lamott, 40, freelances for Contact magazine, headquartered nearby at 749 Bridgeway, which aims to meet the needs of savvy, open-minded readers unmoved by mainstream media. Right downstairs, one of its editors, Herb Beckman, co-founded Tides Bookstore, which, like the galleries of the 1950s, serves as both a center of community culture and pickup spot for local singles. Perched over the bay at 558 Bridgeway, the new Trident restaurant used to be called the Yacht Dock, and way before that it served as the San Francisco Yacht Club. But since 1961, it's been co-owned by Frank Werber, 32, and the Kingston Trio, whom he managed into a leading role in the 50s folk revival. "We took the lease mostly to offset a bad tax situation," Werber explains. Arched windows offer maritime views by day, and by night, the twinkling city. Werber keeps the old yacht club style, male uniformed waiters and white tablecloths, and adds nightly world-class jazz. Born to a German-Jewish family, Werber barely escaped a Nazi firing squad as a kid and then barreled west to learn the ropes at North Beach nightclubs. That's where he met pianist Vince Guaraldi, 34, whose trio plays the Trident's opening night, then six nights a week for its first 4 months, where he defines the room's sophisticated sound. In thick glasses and a handlebar mustache, Guaraldi was born and raised in San Francisco. He'd love to live in Marin, but can't afford it. Despite his first single, The Breezy, "Cast Your Fate to the Wind," it did lead to a gig
writing the soundtrack for a documentary about

Charlie Brown. Garaldi likes the Trident's acoustics so much that his new album, In Person, was recorded live right here, where he's known to angrily confront loud diners who don't respect the music. "The seagulls really dig us," Garaldi explains. If you're hungry late, veer over to Juanita's Galley, an all-night waterfront diner open since 1955, which after a few moves has settled on the Charles Van Dam, an old side-wheel ferry Arquez bought at auction, then beached at Gate 6, not far from the Vallejo. Tonight we're greeted by a burst of smoke, a squawking chicken, salty laughter. It's packed to the gills, port to starboard. Owner Juanita Musson, 40, dons a floral muumuu, hair in a bun. A small monkey scampers across her shoulders. But don't be deceived. This is no zoo. Juanita runs a tight ship, heave-hoeing unruly customers out by the collar. "She kicked the crap out of people," remembers musician John Allaire. Bassist Peter Albin recalls when his brother's band wanted a gig at the Galley, they'd have to draw straws to find out who was going to make it with Juanita. He wanted to get hired. "He did it with the old lady," Albin laughs. "Damn monkey going all over the place and throwing crap everywhere." Down below on the Van Dam, there's space for squatters like L.A. Troubadours David Crosby, 21, and Dino Valenti, 25. Crosby grew up in Southern California, where his big brother turned him on to music. Born Chester Powers, Valenti is an East Coast transplant who refuses to sign a record deal unless he's given complete artistic freedom, and he has the chops. Tonight he plays a new tune, "Let's Get Together," an urgent ballad about peace, love, and brotherhood. An unexpected sentiment from an aggressive speed freak, but Dino knows Marin lets you be whoever you want. Cowboy, R-hat, mayor, or even a greedy developer determined to tame the waterfront. Take city council's view. These houseboats are unsanitary fire traps, shelter the drug trade, and dump waste into the bay. Entrepreneur Don McCoy, 30, sees a middle ground. Prefab floating homes lined up in a row. The clean-cut family man plans to use his inheritance to create a floating middle-class suburb, floating drugstores and beauty salons. In years to come, McCoy's attitude will change. Yet, as more bohemians, outsiders, and anarchists seize Marin's potential, the county's conservative majority renew their efforts to stop them. In the fall of 1962, Sausalito's city council condemns Four Arcs as a public nuisance, including Barney West's, which they demolish, then burn. Sally Stanford, 59, who has owned the waterfront restaurant Valhalla since 1950, has a clever solution for wastewater, a public toilet, and a suggestion for enforcing city ordinances: fund the police. Perhaps surprising from a longtime brothel madam, like Gidlow in Fairfax, after years of investing in her community, Stanford seeks improvements in town. And like Elsa, finding clowns in charge, she runs for city council. "My loyal friends were aghast at the kookiness of an ex-madam running for public office, especially in a narrow community obviously divided against itself," Stanford writes. "Some fear she'll turn the waterfront into another fisherman's wharf. Others argue she's a bad role model. One guy says she stole the toilet idea from him. Many of my supporters were intrigued to find themselves involved in a campaign where the most discussed issue was a toilet." On election day, Stanford arrives at campaign headquarters with orchids pinned to her victory dress.
Everyone was there. Campaign crew, townspeople, reporters, friends, and staff from the Valhalla, and a whole lot of friends, she recalls. Yet she finishes a distant third. The witches had won. But the battle for the soul of Sausalito, between chaos and order, wiggly and straight, has only begun. Out in Point Reyes, sheep graze in the pastures, cowbells clank in the fog. Philip K. Dick's secret speed addiction helps him churn out visionary stories, but it also makes him paranoid. He fears the car, the cabin, and most of all, his wife. I believe she was trying to destroy me, that she hated me, that she was out to wreck my writing, my life. Their arguments become violent. She shatters his windshield. He breaks her nose. She calls the cops. He has her committed. And then, at the height of his mania, because karma is complicated and the universe is a sphinx, Dick wins the prestigious Hugo Award for The Man in the High Castle. It's a trajectory-shifting validation, incentive to keep speed typing at the cost of his marriage, his sanity, permission to get even stranger. One morning in 1963, walking to the hovel in Inverness, primed for 8 hours of writing, he glances at the sky over Marin and sees a phantom face. And it was not a human face. It was a vast visage of perfect evil, Dick writes. It was immense. It filled a quarter of the sky. It had empty slots for eyes. It was metal and cruel. And worst of all, it was God. Frightened, Dick turns to the church. His wife hopes this might help the family heal, but it doesn't. And neither does psychiatry. The experience, which recurs for a month, becomes the basis for the title character of his next novel, The Three Stigmata of Palmer Eldritch. I decided to exercise it by writing about it, and I did write about it, and it did go away, he says. Set in 2016, a scorching hot earth has forced people to colonize the solar system. To cope, they use the corporate drug Can-D, which creates an augmented reality that resembles the Barbieverse, only Dick calls her Perky Pat. Palmer Eldritch is a cyborg who discovers a superior drug, Chew-Z, and after countless twists becomes either a god or a ghost or nothing. Dick calls it a trip novel, though he's yet to drop acid. On the deeper level, he realizes the face is an anguished yearning for the father who abandoned him, magnified by the loneliness and isolation of West Marin. In 1965, Palmer Eldritch will be nominated for Best Novel at the Nebula Awards, where it will lose to Frank Herbert's Dune. But I had seen the evil one himself, Dick writes, and I said then, and say now, the evil one wears a metal face. Following the San Andreas Fault down Marin's rugged coast, we arrive at a secluded town of Bolinas. With a lagoon to the east, a sheltered bay to the south, and the Pacific Ocean to the west, it is a peninsula within Point Reyes Peninsula, boasting a diverse array of plant and marine life. Bolinas began like most Marin towns. Miwoks, a land grant, a logging shipping boom, a summer retreat. But that path was altered by its exclusion from the railroad. As East Marin boomed, Bolinas stagnated, and residents learned to like it that way. An unincorporated community, it has no mayor, no sheriff, no streetlights, and no tourists.
It does have Northern California's first surf shop, though, opened in 1963 by Drake High dropout Buzz Bozzosi. A bit further down Wharf Road is Smiley's Saloon, getting Bolinas drunk under various guises since 1851. Most permanent residents are clustered on the hills around town, while up on the windy mesa, a grid of unpaved streets shaded by cypress and Monterey pine lead past vacation shacks to bluffs overlooking Agate Beach and Duxbury Reef, named for a schooner that ran ashore there. In the mid-60s, its few hundred residents are mostly conservative farm families, with some notable exceptions. One is Art Carpenter, 43, who's been refining wood furniture in his workshop atop the fault since 1957. More practical than Roger Summers, less rugged than J.B. Blunk, his pieces add an elegant minimalism to Marin's organic style. His round showroom, with its circular skylight, would fit right in at the Druid Heights. "I was a flower child before there were flower children," Carpenter says. Arthur Okamura, 32, was born and raised in Southern California until his family was interred during World War II. Lives upended, they resettled in Chicago, where he learned to screen print. The Art Institute of Chicago led to a fellowship in Mallorca, where he befriended poet Robert Creeley, who will also soon move to Bolinas. Okamura came to town in 1959. He teaches painting at Oakland's California College of Arts and Crafts and studies Zen. His own large abstract oil canvases depict the liminal element of local landscapes, hinting at the visionary art movement to come. Well, we've made it to Bolinas here, and we're on page 72 of Morning in Marin, Zen Drugs and Ewoks on the California Coast by David Perlis, courtesy of Heyday Press in Berkeley, California. We thank them so much. We will continue where we left off next week. I am Matt Gallagher reading for you on Turning Pages. Picture this. I will continue with where we left off with a bit of Vangelis. It's quiet and jazzy, but yet also futuristic, sci-fi, peaceful. This is the ending credits. Or no, this is the Blade Runner Blues, track 7. Thanks so much for listening.

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1: KWMR holds board meetings on the third Wednesday of the month, except in August and December, from 6 to 7:30 p.m. All meetings are open to the public. 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
4: 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It's all connected. It's all intelligent. It's all relatives.
5: I've had the honor and privilege of working with Amazon peoples for over three decades. I'm here to tell you these people know these forests and these healing substances far better than we do and far better than we ever will. But the wonder drugs of tomorrow are being turned into a wasteland today. Our organization, the Amazon Conservation Team now, has partnered with tribes to map, manage, and improve the protection of ancestral rainforest.
3: In this program, we hear from ethnobotanist and indigenous rights advocate Mark Plotkin of the Amazon Conservation Team about how scientists are helping protect the people who will protect the land and the age-old wisdom that's imperative for our future. My name is Neil Harvey. This is Shamans and Scientists, Changing the Landscape of Power. In many indigenous languages, there's no word for nature. Why? Because indigenous peoples see themselves as a part of nature rather than apart from it. When the visionary naturalist and environmental philosopher John Muir began his lifelong advocacy for preserving wilderness, nature inspired him for its spiritual and transcendental qualities. Although he recognized its utilitarian value, he spent his life advocating for its intrinsic value, the sacredness of the tree of life itself. But in Muir's Western worldview, a wilderness meant a place without people. So when he succeeded in helping create the first national parks, it resulted in banishing the native peoples living there. Over time, the land suffered for it. What Muir saw as a wilderness was actually a vast, cultivated, and co-evolutionary landscape, consciously and superbly managed by the indigenous peoples living there. They were deliberately affecting the health and well-being of the greater web of life, and in turn, enhancing their own transgenerational place within it. Today, as we hurtle into the sixth age of extinctions, the first caused by the human hand, we face the cataclysmic loss of half the world's biological diversity. And 80% of the remaining biodiversity is on indigenous lands. It's not a coincidence. From Standing Rock to the Amazonian jungles, indigenous peoples worldwide today are standing on behalf of nature and science, putting their bodies on the line to protect the land and the web of life on which all our lives depend. The traditional knowledge they hold is key to the future, and they're finding modern means to sustain it.
5: So let me take you to the Northeast Amazon, where I've been working for many decades, to the country of Suriname, formerly known as Dutch Guiana, one of the most pristine rainforest countries in the world, and to the village of Kwamalasamutu, which is the indigenous capital of the Northeast Amazon.
3: As an ethnobotanist, Mark Plotkin has long explored the relationship between people and plants. Early on, he began studying and working with native peoples of the Amazon. He co-founded the nonprofit Amazon Conservation Team, ACT, to help conserve the vital and threatened South American rainforests. As he began to understand the intimate interdependence of people and place, he developed a biocultural conservation strategy that has led to astonishing successes by merging nature, culture, and high technology. It starts and ends with the land and the rivers and the forest. Mark Plotkin spoke at a Bioneers conference.
5: The Trio Indians came to my organization, the Amazon Conservation Team, and said, "We want title to our lands." And we went to the government and they said, "Where's your map?" So now we know, and we want the Amazon Conservation Team to help us. And I said, "We will help you." And they said, "So you'll make a map?" And I said, "No, we won't make a map. You'll make the map." We trained them to map their own lands. Thanks to our partnership with Digital Globe, these Indians have access to the best aerial photography and imagery on the planet. This gives the Indians the upper hand in dealing with the outside world on their own terms.
3: Plotkin and ACT also work with the Kogi people, who live in the Sierra Nevada de Santa Marta of Colombia. It's the world's highest coastal range and perhaps the most important protected area in northwestern South America. The Kogi are direct descendants of an ancient civilization that views the mountain range as a living being and their people as guardians responsible for nurturing and protecting this rich ecosystem that's also a key regulator of the global climate.
5: These are the most traditional people I have ever met. These are the people who came down from their mountain fastness. This is a Kogi village. If you went there 5,000 years ago, it would look exactly the same. 25 years ago, they came down from their glaciers and said, "Hey, what are you little brothers doing down there? Our glaciers are melting." And everybody said, "Ha, ha, ha, look at those funny little white hats." Well, we didn't listen. We ignored the canaries in the coal mine talking about climate change. And using these types of Google flyovers, we can put the power of technology in their hands. This mountain is the ultimate rain and water source in northwestern South America. All of the major rivers come out of there. And the Kogis protect these forests, protect these glaciers, and go down to the ocean, the source of all life in their cosmology, to protect their sacred sites.
3: The Kogi partnered with ACT and the Colombian Ministry of Culture to purchase an area of coastal land that was once part of their ancestral territories. It's home to a chain of 54 of their sacred sites. They'd lost much of the land to colonization, violence, civil conflict, and pollution. Now the land is being restored. The local flora is recovering. A sustainable water system supplies drinking water as well as irrigation for small-scale agriculture, crayfish, and crab populations. And the Kogi have revived their traditional practices at the temple site, in part by adding technology to the mix.
5: And they are always making pilgrimage from the sea to the mountaintop to provide offerings to the gods, to make it down to the sea to collect seashells to crush, to chew with their coca, which is their sacred plant, which releases the alkaloids. They're mapping spiritual connections that we can't see, because we're not Kogis, and you're using technology to do it. So the original maps made by Westerners flying over these rainforests were blank, a few rivers. These maps show that these are rainforests full of wonder and meaning, and these people know them far better than we do. A single map can have a single icon on it, and when you click on the icon, it opens up with a story, a legend, or ecological information, or medicinal history. Our organization, the Amazon Conservation Team now, has taken this methodology and partnered with tribes to map, manage, and improve the protection of ancestral rainforests.
3: The Amazon is home to the greatest biodiversity on the planet. It also plays a vital role in governing the global climate. Its indigenous people embody a living cultural treasure and a vast trove of knowledge, such as the healing power of plants, That's what first drew Mark Plotkin there. In the early 1970s, he dropped out of college and took a job working in a biology museum at Harvard. A friend encouraged him to take a botany class with the legendary ethnobotanist Dr. Richard Evans Schultes, who worked with Amazonian indigenous peoples to learn about their knowledge of medicinal plants, including the hallucinogenic ayahuasca. Schultes was among the first to sound the alarm about the destruction of the Amazon and its peoples. His work inspired Plotkin to become an ethnobotanist. He studied at Harvard, Yale, and Tufts, then joined the Schultes team at the Harvard Botanical Museum as a research associate. He spoke with us at a Bioneers conference.
5: Well, I was 19 years old, and I was in search of adventure and romance, and what could be more adventurous and romantic than running off to the rainforest in search of magical plants? So unlike a lot of my colleagues who've outgrown this, I haven't. I'm still doing it. You know, working with shamans, it's kind of like that little Chinese box puzzle you have as a kid where you open up a little box to find out what's the surprise inside, and there's another little box. And you open that a couple of times, you get to the smallest possible box, and you open it up, and there's another box inside. That's what working with shamans is like.
3: Plotkin has spent decades in Central and South America as a shaman's apprentice, which is also the title of his best-selling book. He was and is awed by their knowledge as well as their wisdom. He watched one shaman relieve his arthritis by stirring up an anthill with his elbow so the ants would bite him. It worked. One of Plotkin's favorite examples of an unusual source of medicine is a fungus called cordyceps.
5: Cordyceps lives quiescent on the forest floor and waits for insects and arachnids to go past. Once they do that, the fungus attaches itself to the insect exoskeleton. Once it's done that, the fungus burns a hole in the insect exoskeleton. It inserts itself inside the insect exoskeleton. It then proceeds to devour virtually all of the insect's non-vital organs. Once it's done that, the fungus invades the insect brain, eating only a part of the insect brain, causing the insect to climb to the top of the tallest tree in the forest. Once it does that, the fungus eats the rest of the insect brain, thereby causing the insect exoskeleton to split open, thereby allowing the fungus to release its spores 120 feet above the forest floor. This is why ethnobotanists do not read science fiction. This fungus is a source of cyclosporin. This is an immunosuppressant that makes organ transplant surgery possible. Nature is a deep treasure chest of mysteries, and most of them still remain. I'm here to tell you these people know these forests and these healing substances far better than we do and far better than we ever will. And here's a case in point. I was co-teaching a class in conservation and healing with the great trio shaman Amashina a few years ago in the Brazilian Amazon. I developed a terrible case of conjunctivitis, pink eye. And there was a physician taking our course, and I asked her if she had any meds, and she said, yeah, I've got some pills and some salve. If you take the stuff, you'll be better in 4 days. I turned to Amashina and said, what do you got? He gave me this cat and the canary smile and said, give me your machete. He walked over to a palm tree just a few meters away, scraped off the bark, peeled it, squeezed out the sap, dripped it into my eyes, and 3 hours later, my eyes had stopped itching, and the next morning I woke up and my infection was gone. Who would you rather be treated by? Shamanic medicine is based on two pillars, as is our own medicine. Our own medicine is based on chemistry, what's in the pills, and technologies, MRI, CAT scans, blood work, x-rays. And shamanic medicine is based on chemistry as well, what's in the plants, and the lichens, and the insects. It's also based on magic. Spirituality, the placebo effect, the invisible world, whatever you want to call it, it can't be explained through the prism of Western science and language. But sometimes it works when our own medicine falls flat.
3: In his decades of experience, Mark Plotkin says he's witnessed over and over again how shamanic medicine can sometimes cure the diseases the West cannot. Diversity is a virtue in medicine, too.
5: Western medicine is the most sophisticated system of healing ever devised. but it's full of holes. Where's the cure for cancer? Where's the cure for acid reflux? Where's the cure for depression? Where's the cure for PTSD? Western medicine doesn't have it. What kills white people, according to the shamans I work with? Worrying about worry, stress. So clearly these people know something that we don't. Clearly there's something in our spiritual practices which is not fulfilling to people, because that's why they're going off to India, or that's why they're going off to the Amazon. And the point is not to argue that Indians know everything, that shamans know everything, the Chinese medicine can do everything. This is the warp and woof of diversity, and different people do things. Well, look, if acupuncture didn't work, why are there so many Chinese people? Clearly, acupuncture does some things right. It can't do everything, but neither can Western medicine, neither can shamanic medicine, neither can Ayurvedic medicine. That's why I think it's important to preserve all these traditions. A big issue in our culture is fertility. We all know women who turn 40 and decide it's time to get pregnant, and it doesn't work. Okay? And we also all know women who gave up, did all the fertility treatments, didn't work, gave up and adopted a child, and then got pregnant and had a baby afterwards. Why is that? The shaman said because they stopped worrying about it. It was stress. And I've seen shamans time and time again bring success to women who doctors had failed. Now, can all shamans, you know, get women pregnant by these means? Obviously not. You know, if your fallopian tubes are tied in a bow, it's not going to work. If you're not producing eggs anymore, it's not going to work. But when you have women who are sort of at the end of their reproductive life, who are freaking out because nothing's working, and they had the thermometer and the yin-yang, and they stood on their head, and they spent $10,000 and $20,000 going to the doctor for these really dehumanizing treatments that didn't work. And these medicine men or medicine women can come in and wave their hands over them, give them something to drink, take them through an ayahuasca session, and they have a healthy baby girl or boy. I mean, it's pretty convincing stuff. And in a world increasingly stressed out, in a world increasingly polluted, in a world where more and more people get cancer and all sorts of other things, isn't there a need to honor these traditions and protect them? And if we can do it in an honest and reciprocal way, bring them to the masses. Not to say let's go to the rainforest and find the cure for AIDS or bird flu or cancer or acid reflux, and somebody here makes gazillions of dollars, because that's really kind of been the history of the way we look at tropical plants. But let's come up with this new paradigm that everybody at Bioneers is talking about, of sharing and honoring and working together. That's the way the world should be.
6: ACT has worked with tribal leaders in Suriname to create a shamans and apprentices program. Four village-level clinics now provide a training space for apprentices to observe shamans and senior healers practicing their medicine. As scientists and shamans come together for a common purpose, what's in store? More from Mark Plotkin when we return. I'm Neil Harvey. You're listening to The Bioneers, Revolution from the Heart of Nature.

0: 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You can also sign up for our newsletters. That's bioneers.org. Although the far-reaching conservation goals Mark Plotkin and ACT have accomplished have earned them copious awards and acclaim, he knows how daunting the challenge is. All environmental victories are temporary, as the saying goes. The work is never-ending in the face of extractive industries, corporate bioprospectors depleting and patenting medicinal plant resources, and the rapidly shifting patterns of climate disruption.
1: So the most pristine rainforests of the world are in the Amazon basin, where I have the privilege to work. And the rainforest has not revealed all of her mysteries. But the wonder drugs of tomorrow are being turned into a wasteland today. With the felling of the forest, uncontrolled mining, the wonder drugs are being turned into smoke and nothing more. And something else. Isolated and uncontacted tribes. Isolated and uncontacted tribes hold a mystical role in our imagination. These are the people who know nature best, these people who are truly a part of the ecosystem. These are the people that embody the secrets of the rainforest and know it far better than any one of us ever will. Unfortunately, these people are under threat. Surrounded on all sides by loggers and miners and narco-traffickers. These are Mashkopiro who stumbled out of the jungle seeking help because they were being shot at and their malokas were being burned. This is a Maroon from Suriname. These are descendants of escaped slaves who got off the slave ships and said, Equatorial Rainforest, see you white boys later. And they ran off in the interior where these warriors maintain independent lifestyles to the current day. And we've sent in our indigenous cartographers to teach the Maroons how to preserve their oral history, their culture, and their rainforests as well. And we've done this now throughout South America so that the Indians are working with the Maroons, the other Afro-Americans, the Campesinos, the peasants, the Caboclos, the Brazilian peasants, and the governments as well. Good conservation is about building alliances and bridges and bringing people together to make a better common tomorrow.
0: Mark Plotkin's biocultural conservation vision works on the ground. The successes are real. But in the face of the scale and speed of destruction, he believes we need to aim high.
1: When I started the Amazon conservation team with my partner Liliana Madrigal, about 8% of the Amazon was in national parks. About 25% was indigenous reserves. Conservationists didn't care about Indian reserves. They cut down trees, they hunt monkeys. Now they realize that these indigenous lands are better protected because these people will lay down their life to protect it. They have poison-tipped arrows, they have shotguns. So now you have 25% in national parks, which by and large are not protected particularly well. You have indigenous lands, which are protected typically quite well. You have Indians who now want to protect the national park because that's our next-door neighbors, and they don't want the gold miners or the gun runners in there. That's half the Amazon if you put those together and you manage it correctly. So, yeah, it's a great goal. But if your goal is let's protect half the Amazon or not, you know, you're shooting for the stars here. You know, I say let's protect it all and settle for 75%. Or let's shoot for 75% and protect 50%. Instead of having this grand goal and failing at the village level. You go to most of these villages, you don't see any conservation organizations. Work at the grassroots level may sound sexy and romantic, but it's hard. It's hot. There's always personalities. There's always politics. There's always gold miners. There's always politicians. There's always loggers. You know, one of the great failings of the environmental world is you win a battle and you think you won the war and you go home. You set up a national park and you go home. Like, dude, you set up a national park, there's a chainsaw sale in the nearest town because they think it's a tragedy of the commons. Now it doesn't belong to anybody. Nobody will protect it. So when you win the battle, you need to gird your loins for the next battle because it never ends. And unless you're committed for the long term, you're just whistling in the dark. You know, One of the great failures of ethnobotany, and I hold myself responsible for this along with all my colleagues, is we've never gotten it into the university curriculum. And there's very few places you can go and study ethnobotany and get a degree in ethnobotany. So my response is most of the next generation of ethnobotanists should be indigenous peoples. Because, let's face it, these shamans will teach their granddaughters and grandsons more than they'll ever teach you or me. And that's the way it should be. But Western science can play an important supporting role. I mean, our shamans' apprentices have smartphones and tablets because they can record this stuff better than with a paper and a pencil. And that's a good thing. So we want them to be scientists, and we want them to be healers, and we want them to be conservationists. And that's a good thing. So it shouldn't be contingent on whether my daughters or your kids become ethnobotanists. And we do need more ethnobotanists around the world in all cultures. But first and foremost, it should be within the traditional cultures themselves. I'm forever besieged by people writing me, usually from Berkeley, saying, I want to be a shaman's apprentice. Where do I sign up? Like, that's not what we do. We don't lead ayahuasca retreats. We don't have ayahuasca clinics for, you know, people to come and drink this stuff. So this stuff is spread around the world, and it's great in terms of increased awareness. But the challenge is on. How do you do this in ways which are respectful? I mean, the shamans say to me, hey, what are you guys doing with our herb? We see plane loads flying out. The forest is being stripped of this stuff. So all these people going to these workshops and taking this stuff, hey, what about, you know, the fact this stuff is being stripped out? What do you guys think about that? What are you guys doing about that? Oh, we didn't know. Right? So does your spirituality stop at your navel, which you're spending too much time gazing into and not worrying about what's happening to the culture that brought this to the world? Not worrying about the vine that, you know, actually grows well in a lot of places now? I mean, I'm worried about that. I mean, that's what the Amazon Conservation Team is all about. We want to protect the rainforest, and we want to protect the rainforest Indians because they're inseparable.
0: For Mark Plotkin, it comes down to changing the landscape of power. And there are proven strategic initiatives that don't require gobs of money or rewriting lots of laws.
2: So let me conclude on a note of hope. We're building guard posts to keep the outside world at bay. No miners, no loggers, no missionaries. We're manning that post with the Colombian National Park Service and local indigenous peoples. The Witoto tribe to the south of Chiribiquete are mapping their lands using our methodology to keep the outsiders out and protect their isolated, uncontacted brothers and sisters. And we've created an indigenous park guard force to protect these rainforests, these plants, these animals, these lichens, these healing, magical mysteries. So, in conclusion, the question is, what's the fate of these people? Shamans say it's all interconnected. I believe, and I know I'm not the only one here who believes this, that it's all interconnected. Their fate is our fate. We're pioneers. That's better than pioneers, because we don't leave environmental destruction and cultural genocide in our wake. So as pioneers, let's blaze a trail to a world in which indigenous peoples map, manage, and protect their lands. Let's blaze a trail to a world in which climate changes for the better, not the worse. And let's blaze a trail to a world where these shamans live in luxuriant forests and cure themselves and us with their magical plants, their hallucinogenic lichens, and their sacred frogs. Thank you very much. Thank you all. Onward.
0: Diversity also applies to motives. Whether you fight to conserve the Amazon and its indigenous peoples for its remarkable medicines, or for the profound value of traditional indigenous knowledge, or for the cultural survival of these living cultural treasures, or for the global climate, or because nature has intrinsic value, or because life is sacred. Mark Plotkin, on the path with kindred spirits blazing trails to save the land and shooting for the stars. Shamans and scientists, changing the landscape of power. The Bioneers, Revolution from the Heart of Nature, is a production of Bioneers and Collective Heritage Institute. Executive producer, Kenny Ossibel. Written by Kenny Ossibel. Senior producer and station relations, Stephanie Welch. Associate producer and program engineer, Emily Harris. Interview recorded by Jeff Westman. Production assistants, Caleb Wenzel Fisher. And I'm host and consulting producer, Neil Harvey. Thank you for listening. If you have opinions or suggestions, you can email us at radio@bioneers.org or reach out to us on social media. We'd love to hear from you. This is program number 214.
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6: Off in the salty ocean, off where the waves roll free, the sparkling water rises, then crashes to the sea. 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
7: Welcome to another episode of Rising Tide, the Ocean Podcast. This is David Hellberg, and I'm joined today by Blue Frontier's Natasha Benjamin, who's just returned from Santa Barbara covering Cat Breed Swim down the length of California. So, Natasha, how'd it go?
8: Very exciting. Catherine is in the home stretch of swimming the entire coast of California, and she is using the swim to tell ocean conservation stories, like what we're going to talk about today. We were down in the Santa Barbara with the Santa Barbara Channel Keeper talking about oil drilling and how that's impacting the coast. And she is literally swimming through oil slicks down there. So it's really hitting home. But we're very excited for her to reach San Diego in a few weeks.
7: And we'll talk to her again then. We talked to her early up, beginning her trip, and now it's on to other things. Chapter 8 of my book, Forest of the Sea, is titled Kelp is the New Coral, which is also the slogan for Blue Frontier's Kelp Education and Learning Project. For 30 years, the nonprofit Reef Check organization has been encouraging and developing citizen science projects to protect both coral reefs and kelp forest around the world. Today, we're talking with its executive director, Jan Freiwald. Jan studied marine biology in Germany before going on to receive his PhD in California. His expertise includes kelp forest community ecology and how to protect it. But before we dive into all that, Jan, here's some blue news you can use. With warming seas and a historic El Nino beginning to impact the world, kelp forest top predators may be in trouble. Of course, I'm talking about those voracious, sharp-toothed marine weasels. You may know them better as sea otters. Sea otters are the largest of the weasel family and the smallest of marine mammals. Lacking blubber, they have some of the finest, densest fur in the world to warm them. Of course, this led to their almost being wiped out in the early 19th century during the Royal Fur Trade with China. Sea otters are the keystone predators of North America's kelp forest. Having brought them back from the brink we pushed them to, from about 1,000 survivors in 1900 to 120,000 today, the main threats they are now facing are no longer human hunters, but oil spills, shark attacks, and orcas, or killer whales. In Alaska, following the commercial slaughter of the great whales that orcas once feasted on, the killer whales have started eating lower on the food chain, consuming seals and snacking on otters, the biggest of which is only 100 pounds. The smaller sized southern sea otter population of just over 3,000 is concentrated in California's Monterey Bay area. One of the greatest fears is they're getting wiped out by an oil spill. An oiled otter is toast, one of the otter experts told me. Still, the Trump administration is proposing opening the entire West Coast from California to Alaska to offshore oil drilling. Other risks include diseases, one linked to outdoor cat feces washing out to sea. There are plans in the works to begin relocating sea otters into their historic range in Northern California and Oregon so that the southern and northern species might link up again. Those plans are on hold for the next few years for political, not biological reasons. It's hard to remember. It was only 6 million years ago that two new species evolved that would have profound effect on the world's oceans, humanoids and fish-eating otters. And as we know, one evolved into an intelligent, adaptive, and charismatic tool-using creature, and the other became us. But given that otters can't vote, and even if they could, their short little arms probably couldn't reach the levers, I guess it's up to us to vote for the ocean and for those adorable marine weasels. And that's Blue News You Can Use. And we're back. So, Jan, before talking about the work of Reef Check, which is very impressive, let's start, as we often do, asking you, what was your first connection with the ocean?
9: Well, I grew up by the ocean in Germany, and I was always by the ocean, so I don't really remember what my first experience was, but I learned how to snorkel in the Mediterranean when we would go there for summer vacation, and that's where I really fell in love with the ocean. I always wanted to become a fisherman at first when I was 4 or 5 years old. And when I grew older, that turned into wanting to become a marine biologist.
8: Tell us a little bit about how you got involved in Reef Check and what is Reef Check for those listening who are not familiar with it. It's a pretty unique organization.
9: I was working on marine protected area designs during my PhD. And when I was done, it was the time right around when California was implementing its network of marine protected areas. And I came across Reef Check that had just started a few years earlier, monitoring kelp forest in order to inform the marine protected area network design. And so I became its California director. It was really interesting to me. And then I really started to learn to love the citizen science or community science aspect of it. And so I grew it into a citizen science monitoring network of marine protected areas first, but then kelp forest in general.
7: A lot of the audience familiar what a marine protected area is. A lot don't know. Some think it's national parks in the ocean. What is it? You did a thesis on it. Tell us briefly what marine protected area is and isn't.
9: Well, marine protected areas are areas in the ocean that are protected from either all extractive activities. They're kind of like state parks, and California developed a whole network of them, 126 of them now about 10, 15 years ago, to protect all kinds of ocean environment, including kelp forests.
8: In Reef Check, you have a bunch of volunteer divers that are collecting information. How does that turn into science and management and policy? How does that work?
9: Yeah, so we train scuba divers that do not have to have a scientific background in how to do scientific monitoring of the ocean, of the kelp forest. So we train them in how to count the different species that live in the kelp forest, how to count the kelp, all the invertebrates and fish. And then we take all that data and we analyze it. And we provide it to state agencies for management and conservation, but we also provide it to a lot of researchers or the general public. A lot of the community members that start out as volunteers with us then kind of find their voice and start demanding ocean conservation or ocean management and lately restoration of the kelp forest.
7: So when I go down there diving for fun, I can take a slate that you give me and count the whelks and the abalone and the leopard sharks and the big orange Garibaldis that look like goldfish on steroids, and then what, come back to the beach and you collect all this from all your individual volunteers?
9: Yeah, it's a little bit more organized than that. Volunteers don't go on their own. They go through our training. They get certified for certain aspects of our surveys, and then we actually organize trips. We take a group of volunteers diving. We provide them with the data sheets and the tools that they need, and then they collect the data under our supervision.
7: And you also started a program called Dive into Science, and tell us a bit about what that is specifically.
9: Yeah, Dive into Science is our program to involve a wider diversity of people in scuba diving and in marine sciences, especially because scuba diving is expensive, and not everybody can afford their own training and their own gear. And so this program is tailored towards youth or young adults that typically don't get the chance to scuba dive. So we train them from open water scuba diving. Even sometimes we teach them how to swim, and then bring them all the way up to reef checks, community or citizen science diving, and even scientific diving if they are interested. So it's a pathway for young people to get into marine sciences.
8: It's a fantastic program, and I was lucky enough to come up to Mendocino and film one of your dives when you were training different tribal members to learn how to scuba dive and then do kelp monitoring in their areas. And that was really exciting. And it was amazing to see how

0: Yeah, I'd been monitoring California's kelp forest for about 8 or 9 years. And all of a sudden, from 1 year to the next, we had this marine heat wave, and then we also lost the sunflower sea stars. So those are these giant sea stars that are one of the main predators of sea urchins. And our volunteers saw this change firsthand. They were serving 1 year, and they came back the next year, and all of these sunflower stars were gone. And the marine heat wave definitely wiped out a lot of the kelp forest, especially along Northern California. And we haven't really seen it come back, other than in a few places where we're working on restoring kelp forest.
1: And those long-term data sets are so important for that reason. You know, people think that science is just out there collecting data, but without knowing what it looked like before, in this case, it was quite drastic. But what, you know, you guys have these amazing long-term data sets that are so important, like with the sunflower sea stars also.
2: So to know what was there before the disaster, to compare and see what you can restore.
0: Exactly. And we actually just published a report on the status and trends of kelp forests along the West Coast using our 20-year-long data set to see what these kelp forests look like 10 years after the marine heat wave. And it's been devastating along the North Coast, but it's also been impacting kelp forests in other areas of California. But it's a much more detailed picture, for example, in the Central Coast, where we have some kelp forests that have been lost, but others have been lost and recovered, or they have been there for all of these 10 years after the heat wave.
1: And what do you think is explains that why some areas have persisted in this warm water?
0: One of the main differences is that the sunflower sea star was the last sea urchin predator in the North Coast. So we don't have sea otters up there. And we don't really have fish that eat sea urchins either. Whereas in Central California, we still do have sea otters, so they are an urchin predator. And in Southern California, there are several fish species and lobsters that eat sea urchins.
2: In Monterey, when the sunflower sea stars went away, they did a study. The otters were like, "Oh, are you not going to eat that?" And they tripled up their urchin consumption. And the one study group, they reproduced from 250 to 400 otters. So clearly, having healthy kelp forest with like keystone predators like otters and sunflower sea stars makes a habitat more resilient in the face of marine heat waves and climate change. And down in Southern California, where 10 years and 6 million urchins later, they've restored 80 acres of kelp. We know it grows like the bamboo of the sea. But all these restoration efforts are in danger now, I expect, by this new marine heat wave and the super El Nino they're expecting.
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2: What's your sense of what's going to happen with this El Nino in terms of the kelp we still have on the West Coast and other places?
0: Yeah, I think if it's anything like the last marine heat wave, or as they're predicting, maybe even stronger, it's going to be devastating for the kelp forests again. I think the good thing is, though, we have the experience from 10 years ago, and I think we can

0: react faster following this marine heat wave. After the 2014-16 marine heat wave, nothing was done for a while, because we frankly thought it's going to just come back on its own. But in many places, the kelp hasn't come back on its own.
1: Yeah, historically, corals, hard structures, animals, kelp has cycles of spawn and return. And so people stood around for 5 years thinking it'll come back, and it didn't. And now with groups like Reef Check, you realize there has to be human intervention. You have to actively work to restore the kelp.
0: That's right. And we had seen kelp loss after, for example, the 98-99 El Nino, and it did to recover. But the combination of the marine heat wave, the blob, and then the loss of the main ocean predator led to a long-term decline. But I think we're ready to intervene faster than we have in the past.
2: And is one of the concerns around the restoration efforts, where we have seen kind of this remarkable comeback in these areas where you've removed urchins and done kelp planting? I've seen numbers like 700 to 900% increases in those areas. So what happens when we get this warm water?
0: I think there's worry that those sites are going to get hit again and we'll lose some of the kelp. But hopefully we're ready to then continue working on those sites and try to help bring it back.
2: Yeah, we know, we kind of have more knowledge now and ready to act, like you said.
1: And it's like a scientist I talked to in Tasmania said, you know, it's the bamboo of the ocean. It grows a foot or two a day. You can restore kelp. It's expensive. But if we don't get off fossil fuels by the end of the century, we lose our kelp forest, our coral reefs. You spent years in the kelp, and that's been your background. But when you became executive director of Reef Check, it's working both in coral and kelp. And I'd love to get your perspective on the differences of coral and kelp and working in them. I mean, I think like coral and kelp are like the ivory and ebony of the ocean. What are your thoughts? What's your experience on working with coral versus working with kelp?
0: Well, they're very different ecosystems, but they are impacted by the same environmental drivers. The marine heat waves have been devastating for coral reefs as well. And they have been studied for a lot longer than the effects of marine heat waves on kelp forests. So we can actually learn quite a bit from what's been done in coral reefs and apply it to kelp forest restoration as well.
2: Yeah, I think people understand corals in a different way, partly because of that, you know, they've been studied longer and they're more accessible. And when people get in the water, they're usually somewhere around coral reefs, not around kelp forests. How do we get people excited about kelp?
0: I know. It's a lot harder to dive in the kelp forest than it is to dive in coral reefs. And
1: kelp diving is a full contact sport. Coral's easy, beautiful, warm, but you can't touch anything. Kelp's like entangling you as soon as you're in the water.
0: Yeah. But once you're in there and once you're in a kelp forest, it's amazing. It's so beautiful. It can compete with any coral reef.
1: There you go. We heard it here. It can compete with any coral reef. Kelp is beautiful. People need to get that part. But Reef Check's been nonpartisan, however. You've done citizen science in like how many countries on coral reefs, on kelp forests, on other habitats? Where are you active, or where is it active around the world?
0: The coral reef program is in about 40 different countries or territories currently. And over the 30 years of its existence, we have done surveys in probably every country that has coral reefs. We have done almost 20,000 surveys around the world to monitor coral reefs. Right now, we have a really active program in Malaysia. We're working in the Philippines, in Indonesia. I was just in Panama visiting our team there. They are really starting to work on coral conservation and general ocean conservation in Panama. Caribbean, Dominican Republic, we have an active program. We are doing about 200 surveys a year from down in Baja, Mexico, all the way up to British Columbia. And we are starting to work on a program in Chile to work with the local fishing communities down there.
2: Can you tell us a little bit more about how what's happening in Chile compares to what's happening in California? And what issues they're dealing with their kelp forest?
1: Like illegal harvesting.
0: Well, first of all, they're impacted by the same marine heat waves and El Niños as we are in California. Actually, Chile and California are very, very similar in their marine environment. But yeah, kelp is being harvested there for alginate. Kelp itself is a big fishery in some of the local fishing communities along the coast, especially in northern Chile. And we're trying to work with them so that they can start monitoring their own kelp forests.
1: And again, local fishing cooperatives are, very protective of illegal takes. There's really organized crime. The demand in China for alginate is such that, well, 97% of the world's kelp harvest is farmed. The 3% that's still wild take has become an issue of law enforcement and of migration and demand, and it's challenging. So the more you can empower local folks to do the kind of restoration and monitoring that you do is helpful.
2: I'm just curious your thoughts, Jan, on this latest news about this offshore kelp farm down in Southern California, where they're going to be growing giant kelp. This is something that happens in other places in the world, but not really in California.
1: Or even in the United States. I mean, in terms of the 40 million ton a year seaweed harvest in the world, we're like a rounding error. We're less than 1,000 tons. And people don't know, but we get more of our seafood from aquaculture, 140, 130 million tons versus 90 million out of the ocean wild catch. So following up on Natasha's question, what do you think of our first offshore kelp farm?
0: Yeah, there hasn't been any wild harvest at scale in California for a long time. I don't think farming kelp is a negative. We'll see how it goes in Southern California. I think there's a lot of opposition to it, but I don't see it as a bad thing.
1: Yeah, we've gone from in my lifetime 3 to 8 billion people. We need to feed them. Land farming is either you're taking out forest lands or you're putting in inputs like petroleum-based fertilizers and pesticides. Seaweeds absorb nutrients out of the ocean, reduce nutrient pollution, and provide lots of good protein if done right.
0: Yeah, and kelp farming is not like fish farms where you have all of those feed inputs and potentially taking wild fish to feed farm fish.
1: Dune Lankert, who's growing kelp in Alaska, indigenous leader there, said what the industry kind of forgets, along with the fishing industry, is that the wild kelp is the mother seed for everything. So that's your and our focus: protect the wild kelp, the wild coral.
0: If we can grow it in a sustainable way and we don't have to take the wild kelp, that's probably good.
2: I do feel like seaweed's having a moment right now. When we first started filming for Sequoias of the Sea, I felt like people didn't really know what kelp was. They weren't talking about it, but there's momentum. We're getting more coverage on it, but still not enough. I don't think kelp has gone totally mainstream. But considering that it covers what, like a third of global coastlines, this is a big issue. I mean, we've talked about California, we've talked about Chile, but this kelp issue is happening all over these temperate ecosystems. And we've lost, what, 50% of kelps globally, all over the world.
0: It's definitely having its moment. It's unfortunate that we had to lose so much before the
2: People
0: attention.
2: started paying attention.
0: Yeah. And if we had lost all the redwoods along the Northern California coast, people would be up in arms. But we lost all the kelp, and it took 10 years before people even started paying attention.
1: Do you find that reflected in Reef Check's work that people are more interested, or it's easier to get volunteers for like your coral work than your kelp work, or how does that imbalance of knowledge impact your day-to-day, if at all?
0: The one thing we have no shortage on is volunteers. We can get more volunteers than we know what to do with. People want to get involved. People want to get engaged, and they also speak up to policymakers or politicians, and they start their own projects. Some of our volunteers have started their own kelp restoration projects.
1: So, what can people who aren't scuba divers do, except as we would encourage them to get certified to be scuba divers?
0: They can pay attention to the kelp forest, and they can speak up in public forums and demand that kelp forest will be restored.
1: Right. In Korea, they spend $29 million a year because they see this as a food security issue and have restored 50,000 acres, plan to restore 130,000 acres shortly. In the US, we have Jared Huffman, who's congressman from Northern California, introduced a Help the Kelp bill that would at least bring $5 million a year for restoration work like you're doing for research and science. So people can vote the ocean in November. And if they want to learn more about the Reef Check, where do they go?
0: They can go to our website, reefcheck.org. We're also on social media, Instagram, Facebook.
1: Thank you so much, Jan, for representing Reef Check and telling us a bit of your story. 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
1: From WHYY in Philadelphia, this is The Pulse. I'm Mike and Scott. Hospitals all over rural America are struggling, and many are closing down, which leaves residents without access to critical services.
2: We have no choices. 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
1: On today's show, the rural healthcare crisis and what it will take to make care accessible.
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1: First, the news.
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1: This is The Pulse, stories about the people and places at the heart of health and science. I'm Mike and Scott.
3: I think we recognize
4: and
3: that.
4: Absolutely.
3: But they didn't ask the people to do it.
1: When Ann Hardy and Ann Newcomb get together, they laugh a lot. They talk a lot, sometimes over each other.
3: The worker bees were willing and
4: The
3: highly trained professionals were volunteering the information.
1: Both of the Anns are retired nurses, and often their conversations go back to what happened at the place where they met and where they worked together for years, Bradford Regional Medical Center.
3: They were telling them, and that didn't go so well.
1: Bradford is a small town in rural Pennsylvania, just a few miles south of the New York State border. When Ann Hardy first started working at the hospital in the 1980s, she was very impressed.
3: I lived in Pittsburgh. I lived in Boston. I came back here and I was like, wow, we're doing, remember AAA repairs?
1: AAA, in this case, is short for abdominal aortic aneurysm, and the repair fixes a swelling or a weak spot in the body's main blood vessel.
3: And big surgeries. And I was, like, blown away what this little hospital was doing.
1: But over the years, things changed at the hospital. Jobs in Bradford dwindled. Young people moved away, leaving behind a smaller aging population. The hospital was struggling, and Ann Hardy says employees were unhappy.
3: Grumbling started very early on, including, I'll even say, I did it. Mm-hmm. I went to somebody and said, if you don't watch out, in 10 years, we're not going to be here.
4: We all did it.
3: We all did it. Because we were, what did you call us? Not the workers' bees. The what?
4: The highly trained professionals.
3: The highly trained professionals saw what was going on, like, even back then.
1: In 2021, the hospital shut down its intensive care unit and maternity ward.
3: And women's health care is what?
4: Gone.
3: Like, holy cow, we're going backwards.
1: And that was just the beginning. It's a story that has unfolded all across America. Rural hospitals are struggling. Many of them are closing, and few new ones are opening. Towns and entire regions are losing access to important healthcare services, from cancer screenings to emergency care or a place to give birth. For some people, it can mean a several-hour drive to the nearest emergency room. And in a crisis, those extra miles can make a big difference in a life-or-death situation. But solutions are emerging to deliver care directly to people. On this episode, the rural health crisis and how to preserve or increase access to care. To get started, let's hear more about Bradford and the hospital there. Bradford is in rural Pennsylvania, nestled in the Allegheny Mountains. It used to be an oil boom town back in the late 1800s. Families put down roots there, built churches, stores, and a hospital. The town attracted companies like Zippo, the makers of pocket lighters, and other businesses that created more local jobs. But as oil production moved out west and work opportunities slowed down, Bradford's population began to decline, and the decline never really stopped. Today, about 7,500 people live there. And recent developments with the local hospital, Bradford Regional Medical Center, could put the town in even more jeopardy. Reporters Alan Yu and Nicole Leonard have spent a lot of time this year investigating the rural health crisis, talking to patients and providers, and visiting small towns like Bradford. Here's Nicole.
8: When Alan and I pull up to Ann Hardy's house,
9: the ground is covered in several inches of snow, which continues to fall.
10: Hello.
11: How are you? Sorry it took us so long to get
10: here. Listen, you don't have to explain to me.
9: Ann leads us down the hall and into the kitchen, where the other Ann, Ann Newcomb, is having a cup of coffee. She lives just down the street.
12: This is the first snow that we have had this since spring.
11: Yes, I think it is.
12: This is the first one, and it's a good one.
9: The two retired nurses are used to harsh winters of heavy snow. They love this community. They both grew up here, and they loved working at Bradford Regional Medical Center.
10: Our hospital was a nice, and you know, when you know people, oh my gosh, you know, people love seeing familiar faces, and when you're taking care of your community, you're going to give them good care because you're going to see them at the grocery store next week. I mean, you got to care, right?
9: But Bradford's shrinking population meant unreliable patient volumes. It became harder to recruit new nurses, doctors, and healthcare providers to live and work here. Profits suffered even after the hospital was sold to a larger New York-based healthcare system. Ann Hardy says longtime staff saw early signs that the hospital was in trouble. And then the hospital gradually downsized and cut services. After the maternity ward and ICU closed in 2021, the psychiatric unit was cut in 2024.
10: It almost feels like the forgotten land.
12: Yes.
10: And I really noticed that during COVID because it was hard to get information disseminated and supplies. Like, we were on the bottom end of that. And the thing that's kind of weird about it is, well, we pay state taxes, we're equal, like, right?
9: Both Anns are now retired, and the diminished availability of healthcare services has weighed on them, especially as they get older. Ann Hardy says she and her husband have been thinking about that a lot.
10: So there are all these caveats that just, oh man, I'm just getting older. I don't want to be 75, my husband's having chest pain, and I'm navigating driving in the dark an hour away pretty quickly, because I know if I don't, what's going to happen?
9: They've been thinking about moving. If they were closer to a big city like Pittsburgh or Philadelphia, they'd get the care they needed as they aged. But it would mean leaving the place where Ann grew up, built a career, and raised a family.
10: Totally had that thought. Like, oh, this is just so hard. This is so hard. This is so emotional. I'm just going to tell Jeff, let's forget it. Let's stay. We'll take our chances. And then the logic takes over.
9: The snow has been plowed on Main Street in downtown Bradford, but it's still slushy. Margie Brown and Marty Wilder wait for us inside the Bradford Era, the town's local newspaper.
13: Hello.
3: And Margie.
13: Thank you for waiting. Hi, Margie. Nice
9: Margie's father is the publisher and president of the paper's parent company.
3: That's Dad's office, but what do you think?
9: Her father doesn't use it much these days and splits his time between Pennsylvania and Florida. Margie's family goes back several generations in Northwest Pennsylvania. Her grandfather and uncle were both doctors in a nearby town called Cowdersport.
4: I lived here my whole life, but I was born in Cowdersport. That has one traffic light in town, and they've always had a hospital. And I took it for granted that Bradford was a town that would always have a hospital. It could never become as small as Cowdersport.
9: Even as the Bradford Hospital started cutting back services, she wasn't overly alarmed. But residents started to get frustrated about the deteriorating healthcare services in Bradford. Marty Wilder lives nearby in Cordon Township and is a county commissioner.
2: I remember being in the line at the supermarket Tops. It's like the meeting place in town, and kind of just da-da-da. And a woman came up to me and said, well, what are we going to do about it? And I'm like, do about what? She's like, the hospital, and she was a nurse there. And really, I hadn't thought about it that much, I have to admit, you know, because a lot of this stuff went on inside the hospital. The communication with the community was nil. You know, starting to look into it, you find out how much they had already taken away.
9: It inspired people to start a local grassroots group called Save Bradford Hospital in 2021. They wanted to create awareness about service cuts at the hospital and find ways to save rural healthcare. The group also wanted to grab the attention of legislators and policymakers who could create some urgency at the state or even federal level to make something happen. But Margie says their pleas weren't always heard.
4: I've watched Marty shove folders of papers in senators' faces and representatives' faces. Yeah. And we just, you know, I'd say, oh, have you heard back from?
2: Yeah.
4: No, nothing.
9: Marty says they quickly realized rural America would be left to figure it out on their own.
2: If you lose a hospital in a metropolitan area, you have choices. We have no choices. Our choices are all 30 miles away or 35 or more. Nothing's here. Nothing's here but us.
9: Their worst fears soon came true in February of this year when the owners of Bradford Regional Medical Center announced that they were closing the hospital. The emergency room and all other inpatient services officially shuttered in May. The facility still provides some outpatient primary care and specialty services. In a statement, New York-based owners Kaleida Health blamed the closure on, quote, unsustainable financial losses and statutory and regulatory changes. They didn't respond to any of our requests for interviews about the hospital's financial history or the closure. The closest hospital with an emergency room is now in Olean, about a half-hour drive north across the border into New York State. Higher-level trauma centers in Pennsylvania are more than 70 miles away. For retired nurse and lifelong Bradford resident Ann Hardy and her husband, this means that moving is no longer an if, but a when. And it's a devastating reality.
3: Whenever I start feeling myself weakening, like I don't want to leave my home, I love the natural world around me. I just think, no, they didn't fight for us. Like, I'm going somewhere. It's an intellectual decision. It's a logic. It's not a heart. And because I'll make my home wherever, but it's sad.
9: Her friend Ann Newcomb says she's not quite ready to leave.
4: But at some point I will be, because I don't want to wake up with chest pain and be, holy smokes, now what am I going to do? You know, I don't want to do that.
9: On one hand, she says it's hard to believe that it's all come down to this. But on the other, she knows that healthcare can be a brutal business, made up of profit margins, resource costs, labor issues, and investment deals. Rural communities like Bradford and its residents just get caught in the middle.
4: I think people that don't live in a rural area have a stereotype for rural people.
3: We actually have brains.
4: Yeah, and
12: And so we get clumped. Yeah. We get clumped into, oh, rural America always does this. Well, we're also human beings, and we're also worth something, whether that's federal dollars, right. state dollars, really good plans to build up rural health care. We're worth it.
9: The Hardys plan to relocate just outside of Pittsburgh. They'll still be close to family, and it'll be an easier destination for their adult children to travel and visit. It won't be the same as living in a town where people recognize each other by last name, and where wide-open outdoor spaces perfect for hiking, fishing, or camping are practically your backyard. But their new home will be a short drive to several full-service trauma hospitals and specialty doctor's offices in the area. Ann says they'll take advantage of shopping at big box warehouse stores like Costco and making trips into the city for shows, concerts, and museum exhibits. She says it'll be a bittersweet new adventure.
10: I'm pretty sure if I look up, I can still see the stars.
14: That was Nicole Leonard reporting. Together with Pulse reporter Alan Yu, she's been looking into the rural health crisis this year, speaking with patients, providers, and researchers. The issue that initially got them interested in Bradford Regional Medical Center was the fact that this hospital was part of a program that was supposed to support rural hospitals and keep the doors open. This was a large health policy experiment with state and federal funding called the Pennsylvania Rural Health Model. It ran from 2019 to 2024. It had a total of 18 hospitals that were enrolled. Alan Yu is here now to tell us a bit more about this model. Alan, how is this supposed to work?
15: So usually hospitals get paid when people get tests, procedures, there they go into the hospital for these services. The problem with rural areas is that there are not enough people who need those things for the hospitals to make money to cover their expenses. So the experiment was, instead of getting paid based on the tests or procedures or treatments for sick people, public and private insurance got together to pay the hospitals a lump sum of money to take care of whatever the community needed.
14: Okay, tell me a bit more about this lump sum approach. What would that look like?
15: Yeah, so let's say, for instance, a small hospital treats 800 patients a month. It could be anything from heart attacks, accidents, to broken bones. They do the service, bill for it, wait for the payments to come through. Now, some months they don't have as many patients, but the hospital still has to pay to keep all their staff there and be ready for whomever comes through the door. So under this model, the hospital gets paid upfront whether they treat 800 patients or 80 patients. The idea is that whatever money they did not use to treat sick patients, they could use for preventative services. These are things like health screenings or patient outreach. And the idea is that you can make the entire population healthier with these preventative services, and that's a win for everyone, the patients, the hospital, and the insurance companies.
14: Okay, but this did not work out for Bradford, and this hospital was enrolled in the model. So what happened?
15: So it's hard to say for Bradford specifically, simply because the hospital did not respond to any of our requests for interviews over months. And residents, like both Anns, are also wondering, what did the hospital do with the money that they were getting through the model? But to find out on a broader level, Nicole and I talked to researchers who had looked at all 18 hospitals that participated in this experiment. One of them is Paula Chatterjee. She's a health policy researcher at the University of Pennsylvania, and this is what she said.
16: Our answer is mixed. Oh man, how I wish it weren't mixed. How I wished it were a slam dunk of like, yes, it improved finances across the board, or actually, woof, you know, we didn't see anything. We see a mixed picture.
15: So she says, if you compare the rural hospitals in Pennsylvania that were a part of the model to the ones that were not, she cannot see that being a part of the model made any difference financially.
14: What about the other part of this model that people get healthier?
15: Yeah, so researchers looked into that too, and they also could not find any difference that the model made.
14: Okay, so any thoughts on why this model didn't work as intended?
15: So Nicole and I talked to several researchers, and they had a few hypotheses. The first hypothesis comes from health economist Dennis Scanlon at Penn State University.
17: I don't think the model fully recognizes or recognized what it takes from a financial perspective to operate a rural healthcare facility.
15: And he says that a hospital getting paid only to treat sick people is like only paying firefighters whenever they put out a fire.
17: You can't build the fire truck, you can't train the fire personnel, you can't have the equipment in an hour if the fire breaks out in an hour. You either have it or you don't. And most of the time it's sitting idle and you're paying for it.
1: But wasn't the model supposed to fix that very issue with the lump sum payment?
15: Yes, but how much the hospitals got in that lump sum is based on how much money they were making in previous years. And his point is that they simply just did not have as many patients, even in previous years, that were getting expensive procedures to keep the hospital running. And his bigger point is that policymakers should just accept it's going to be more expensive to run a rural hospital, but they should do it anyway, because people who live in those areas still deserve healthcare just as much as anyone else.
1: Any other thoughts from the researchers in terms of why this model didn't quite seem to work out?
15: Yes, there are a few other hypotheses. Another point is that the model started in 2019. COVID-19 happened in 2020, so that really messed things up for 2 of the 5 years during which the program ran, and that probably changed the results. Now, the last hypothesis we heard comes from health policy researcher Paula Chatterjee, who we heard from earlier. And she has been observing that governments and researchers have been trying to help rural hospitals since the 1990s, and nothing has really worked. And she really cares about this because she grew up in the rural part of Minnesota, where her father was the only doctor in town. And that's made her wonder, is this about more than just the way we pay for healthcare?
16: What was really salient to me and my takeaway from that work is that local economies were struggling long before that hospital ever closed. And they were struggling in ways that were different from areas where hospitals didn't close. And in that sense, it made me wonder if these rural hospital closures are really more of a symptom of local economic decline and may well also be resulting in additional decline. It made me sort of reframe the question of perhaps the closing of a hospital is a sign that this community has been economically struggling for a while. And by the way, if we don't address those economic drivers of instability, it's going to be perennially hard to keep a hospital open there, right? It's going to be perennially hard to keep patients, people, and workers in those communities. And how can you expect to keep a hospital open when you don't have people, when you don't have people to run the hospital, people who want to be served by that hospital, or a tax base to keep that hospital open?
1: And this interplay between a town, its economy, access to healthcare, that is what we're going to look into next. Pulse reporter Alan Yu, thank you for being here.
15: Thank you.
1: And Alan has been investigating access to healthcare in rural areas. Coming up, we'll visit another small town where residents are working hard to make sure their hospital survives.
18: As we have kids entering sports and schools and with broken bones and things like that are going to come up, or concussions, just knowing that the ER is right here to treat those things, I just really appreciate knowing that it's right here.
1: That's next on The Pulse.
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0: This is The Pulse. I'm Mike and Scott. We're talking about the rural healthcare crisis. Hospitals in rural areas all over America are struggling or closing, and this is very much related to economic issues in those areas. If jobs disappear, people move elsewhere, leaving behind a smaller and often older population. That affects the hospital, and if that closes, even more people might move. Reporters Alan Yu and Nicole Leonard have been looking into how this plays out in Pennsylvania, and they visited one small town that is fighting hard to create a different story. Here's Nicole.
1: Honesdale is a small town in the Pocono Mountains. It shares some of the same challenges as its rural neighbors: shrinking populations, higher costs of daily living, and aging residents. But the people there still have high hopes for their local hospital, Wayne Memorial. They want to help it not only survive, but thrive. For Era Fisher, who lives in town, having a hospital nearby made a crucial difference a few years ago. In 2022, her son, who was almost three at the time, became seriously ill with a viral infection. He quickly went from being fine to wheezing and struggling to breathe. So badly, it was clear he needed immediate medical attention.
2: I'm just really grateful that Wayne Memorial was there to treat him quickly and to stabilize him and then arrange for, you know, transfer.
1: Wayne Memorial doesn't have a pediatric unit. And as her son's condition became worse, he had to be taken by helicopter to the closest hospital with an open bed, 100 miles away.
2: But definitely getting that early intervention close was very critical for him.
1: Era says it's reassuring to have this hospital as a resource. It's one of the anchors that keeps her here in this community.
2: As we get older and as we have kids entering sports and schools and with broken bones and things like that are going to come up, or concussions, just knowing that the ER is right here to treat those things quickly and professionally, I just really appreciate knowing that it's right here.
1: Alan and I visit Honesdale on a chilly, windy morning, but the sun is out for now. People are walking around as they go from store to store on Main Street while they get a break from the rain.
3: Oh, look, it's raining over here and sunny over here. Welcome to northeastern Pennsylvania. We might see a rainbow.
1: Longtime resident Ryan Jennings meets us outside Wayne Memorial, which sits at the center of town. The building has had some additions put on over the years, and its footprint has grown, which included expanding the parking lot for more visitors and staff.
3: Over here, obviously, is the emergency room, and I think there are some specialty clinician offices. There is also a rehab section of the hospital that is for people like recovering from injuries or falls.
1: The hospital overlooks the Lackawaxen River, which winds through the area's rocky cliffs and forests. It's close to parks, community centers, and other places that have opened in recent years.
3: And there is a little bit of a trail that the county commissioners worked on down here.
1: We head toward a paved trail along the river. Across the way, Ryan points out a small white building on the bank. It's a new walk-in crisis treatment center for mental health and substance use issues that just opened.
3: Which is a huge deal and will hopefully also help the hospital, because a lot of folks that end up in crisis, they just end up spending way too much time in the emergency room waiting for care or a bed.
1: Ryan says this is just one way the community is working together to keep or bring healthcare services to Honesdale. Sometimes that means taking some pressure off the hospital, which services the area's closest 100,000 residents. Ryan grew up just outside of Honesdale, which is considered the birthplace of the American Railroad. It traces back to when the nation's first commercial steam locomotive made a short round trip to and from Honesdale in 1829. Structures and buildings on the town's main street are designed in a Victorian-era style, including houses with intricate wooden trims and churches with tall steeples and arched windows. Honesdale's permanent population is about 4,400 people, but the town has also become a destination for seasonal tourists and visitors who come here for summer camps, fishing excursions, festivals, hiking, and skiing. When she was younger, Ryan says she couldn't wait to explore new places. She and her boyfriend, now husband, both left rural Pennsylvania to go to college in Philadelphia. City life was fun and exciting, she says, and they loved living there. But it started to feel cramped once they had children. So they decided to move back to Northeast Pennsylvania.
3: For us, being in nature and having our kids have a park in their backyard and water that they can come play, like, I can sit on my porch, my daughter will come down here with a friend and splash around or run up and down this park. Like, it's there's nothing like that.
1: Honesdale is a place of familiar faces.
3: Yeah, my kids can't go anywhere without them, the people knowing who they are, so, which they kind of get upset about, but it's also good for them, so.
1: Having a full-service hospital in town that could handle the family's minor and moderate emergencies was important in their decision, Ryan says. If Wayne Memorial wasn't there, they would have considered moving somewhere else. After returning to the area, Ryan became the president and CEO of the Wayne County Community Foundation. The nonprofit awards grants, scholarships, and other funding to organizations that want to expand economic, educational, and cultural opportunities for the people who live here. The hospital also makes donations and benefits from the work being done at the foundation.
3: They understand that recruiting physicians and nurses to move here, you need to have local amenities that make it worthwhile. So people want to know, what does the YMCA look like? They want to know, what are the churches like? Do you have diversity in those types of things? So what are the school systems like? So having a robust community of trails and things to do is important.
1: Honesdale made a lasting impression on Jennifer Rodriguez Aiello when she came to work at the local hospital as a per diem doctor and surgeon in 2012.
4: It was just so quaint, and there were these charming little shops along Main Street, the restaurants that had this New York type of vibe, and it just felt really special to us.
1: After this brief stint, Jennifer completed a trauma surgery fellowship and then worked at a busy hospital just outside of Washington, D.C. for a decade. But she and her husband wanted a different life, and Honesdale entered the chat.
4: We always kind of kept saying that. You remember that place we went to back in 2012? Gosh, that was such a cute town. It had really good food, and the people were so nice.
1: Then, about 3 years ago, the hospital had an opening in its surgical department. Jennifer was very interested, but she told the hospital CEO that she couldn't work at a place where she couldn't perform robotic surgery, which is minimally invasive and cuts down on a patient's recovery time. So the hospital bought a robotic surgical system. Jennifer, her husband, and their kids moved to Honesdale and have been there ever since.
4: It was a perfect balance. Tight-knit community, had a lot of charm. Plus, it gave me the opportunity to practice high-quality medicine. And rural medicine has become a pretty deep passion of mine because communities like Honesdale do deserve access to excellent state-of-the-art care without having to drive hours away.
1: At Here and Now Brewing on Main Street, prep cooks, waitresses, and managers are getting ready for the dinner crowd. Owner and operator Elena Probst shows us around the space, which used to be an old drugstore and Five and Dime. She points to a sign hanging from the ceiling.
5: Yeah, so Harris the Druggist, Pure Drugs and Books. We always thought that was a fun thing.
6: That's the original.
5: Yeah, yeah. So it was just buried under for a good 100 years.
1: The property has been renovated into a pizza restaurant, lounge, gift shop, and brewery. Later tonight, a local jazz band will play for diners. Elena grew up in Honesdale, but always thought she'd be living in a big city. And she did for a few years, near Philadelphia and in New York. When her dad died, she came back to Honesdale to help care for her mom.
5: I always planned to leave again, but that's when I sort of fell back in love with the area. It kind of snuck up on me.
1: Her grandfather was a surgeon at Wayne Memorial for nearly five decades, known for his kindness and humor.
5: I feel like this hospital is literally in my blood. I just kind of, you know, grew up in and around it. My grandfather was just an amazing surgeon who sat out to just like heal everyone who needed, you know, help, basically.
1: When she drives by the hospital, a daily occurrence now, Elena thinks about the stories he used to tell her about his work and patients, and about meeting his wife, her grandmother, who was a nurse. The hospital might look a little different now, and the challenges it faces in the current healthcare industry are significant. But Elena thinks her grandparents would still be proud of the care they're providing there.
5: It is amazing what they're still doing. Like, they are still an independent hospital. They are trying very, very hard to stay that way. And they're trying very, very hard in this, like, tough, you know, climate in so many ways to just keep things small, you know, for, you know, the community, but also grow to be able to stay open. And so, I think that they would, you know, give them a good high five.
6: That story was reported by Nicole Leonard with Alan Yu. This project was produced in partnership with the McGraw Center for Business Journalism at the Craig Newmark Graduate School of Journalism at the City University of New York. You're listening to The Pulse. I'm Mike and Scott. You can find our show wherever you get your podcasts. You can also find us on Instagram and Facebook at WHYY The Pulse. We're talking about the rural healthcare crisis and what's contributing to it. I'm sure many of you have experienced some version of the following. Your doctor prescribes a specific medication or treatment. Your insurance company says no, denied. And then your doctor's office has to get on the phone with them and explain why you need this. It can lead to a lot of back and forth. This process is called prior authorization.
7: I refer to this dynamic as rationing healthcare by inconvenience.
6: That's Miranda Yaver. She is an assistant professor of health policy at the University of Pittsburgh and the author of a new book called Coverage Denied: How Health Insurers Drive Inequality in the United States.
7: We're just going to put a bunch of hoops in your way. And if you can essentially get through this agility course, you get your health care.
6: Miranda says the practice of prior authorization was initially put in place as a review process to keep costs in check, to avoid overtesting and overtreatment. But it has spread into every aspect of healthcare. And she says it has an outsized impact on rural healthcare systems. One reason is that physicians play an important role in this process.
7: Yeah, so I think a really important piece of this puzzle is the role of physicians. Physicians are submitting prior authorizations. If there is a question or dispute over medical necessity, the first step with respect to a prior authorization is something called a peer-to-peer, where the physician will get on the phone with a physician employed by the insurance company, and then they'll talk about whether why the care is necessary or isn't. And then if that is still rejected, then they'll go through the appeal process. That requires a lot of labor on the part of the provider. And so the American Medical Association, for example, has surveyed physicians on their experiences with prior auth and said that they're completing 40 prior auths a week, spending 13 hours a week on average, and 40% of them have staff that are specifically dedicated to prior authorization. Now, why does this matter to rural health? Well, think about hospitals like UPMC or Penn Medicine. These are well-resourced institutions, and they can begrudgingly hire this support staff, which can offset some of that physician administrative burden. But rural hospitals are chronically understaffed. Then more administrative burden is going to fall on the physicians themselves. They're going to be much spread very thin. They may have a more difficult time playing phone tag with insurers, which then may lead to a denial due to lack of timeliness. And then the patients are not going to get the treatment because it's going to have to go through a new layer of appeal. So that's one facet in which rural hospitals and providers may feel particular strain, just the lack of resource capacity.
0: A lot of these rural hospitals already face budget issues, finance issues. They operate in the red, so to speak. And then when they have to wait and wait and wait to get paid, I'm assuming that creates another big issue.
7: Compared to something like 39% of hospitals writ large operating in the red, which is not great, 45% of rural hospitals overall are operating at a loss, and 70% of critical access hospitals are. So critical access hospitals are basically smaller rural hospitals.

0: and the patient may not be able to afford it at all. And then we're talking about uncompensated care. Uncompensated care is difficult for any hospital to assume, but especially those that are operating on such thin margins like rural hospitals.
1: Miranda Yaver is an assistant professor of health policy at the University of Pittsburgh and the author of a new book called Coverage Denied: How Health Insurers Drive Inequality in the United States. Coming up, could the same team that brought us the Oscar Mayer Wienermobile help revolutionize healthcare in rural America?
2: We were building Wienermobiles. We were building aviation simulator trailers. We worked for the U.S. Navy.
1: That's next on The Pulse.

0: This is KWMR Point Reyes Station. Howdy, I'm Richard Dillman from Point Reyes Station, your transmitter wrangler, and I listen to KWMR whenever I'm not busy sending lusty salvos of Morse code out at the RCA station.
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0: This is The Pulse. I'm Mike and Scott. We're talking about rural health and how to deliver better care. For the last year and a half, physician Bon Koo has been visiting rural communities in North Carolina, Utah, and Michigan to understand their health needs.
1: There's one patient in Utah who lives in a very rural area who has to travel to Salt Lake to get his care. And he said the amount of times that he has to travel in a year is like multiple round trips across America.
0: This is what Bon is hoping to help change with a fleet of highly sophisticated vehicles that are basically hospitals on wheels. Bon is a program manager at ARPA-H, a relatively new federal agency that funds ambitious research that can hopefully produce major breakthroughs rather than incremental improvements. The initiative Bon is working on is called Paradigm.
1: So one goal of the Paradigm program is around bringing hospital-level care to every rural county in America without a hospital. And we are doing that through AI-enabled mobile health units that can deliver 80% of what we actually do in a hospital.
0: Like what?
1: Everything from chemotherapy infusions to advanced imaging like CT scans to even doing procedures like biopsies.
0: Wow. So when you say AI enabled, what does that mean?
1: You can think of the inside of these units as having

0: an AI agent directing a healthcare worker to perform tasks. So I work in the emergency room. I train residents and physicians. And when they're doing a procedure, I am guiding them throughout that procedure. We want to model that with an AI system inside these units, that the system directs the healthcare worker to perform a task. We have a problem in the U.S. where there are not enough healthcare workers in urban areas, and that problem is magnified in rural areas. So how can we upskill rural healthcare workers to do tasks performing medical procedures within their license?
1: The mobile units will extend the reach of rural hospitals and provide different types of care.
0: So the goal is 1 week, it can be doing chemotherapy infusions in different rural areas. And then next week, it could be providing advanced imaging like CT scans to rule out lung cancer. So the whole idea is that these units are modular, depending upon what are the needs of the rural communities. Because it's very expensive to build a brick and mortar facility. It takes millions of dollars to build a facility. But the problem in rural areas is that there aren't a lot of patients there and the volumes are low and hospitals make money by having high volumes. And that's why all these hospitals are closing down right now.
1: And will there potentially be a place where, let's say, the mobile unit comes to one location and then patients will be invited to come there? And maybe the drive is an hour as opposed to three.
0: 100%. The units can go to a local post office, for example. The community will know, hey, this week, if you need a CT scan, you can visit the local post office and get your CT scan. So we're building these amazing capabilities. We're miniaturizing CT scan that actually can fit into one of these units. And it's really incredible what technologies are available right now and how we can deliver care outside of a brick and mortar facility and make it a lot more convenient for patients.
1: Ban Ku is an emergency room physician and a program manager with ARPA-H, the Advanced Research Projects Agency for Health. One of the states where his program will deliver care is North Carolina. And there, the team behind designing those super sophisticated mobile clinics, guess what they used to build?
2: We build all kinds of things. We were building Oscar Mayer Wienermobiles.
1: Yes, you heard that right. Wienermobiles. That's Travis Lefevre. He's the CEO at Mission Mobile Medical Group. Before healthcare, they were creating specialty vehicles of all stripes.
2: We were building Wienermobiles. We were building aviation simulator trailers. We worked for the U.S. Navy.
1: And now, this same group hopes they are on the forefront of revolutionizing healthcare. Grant Hill took a tour of their latest creation.
3: So this is our main facility where we finish the vehicles right now. Our other facility, we kind of do the dirty
4: Justin Schultz is the lead engineer at Mission Mobile Medical in Greensboro, North Carolina. Justin and others founded the startup in 2018. A nurse in the area was familiar with their work in creating head-turning specialty vehicles, like the Wienermobile, and asked for their help in a more serious matter. Her hospital needed a way to reach rural patients.
3: And that's where the company basically started. How do we provide a clean, dry, air-conditioned space where care can be provided?
4: The answer was simple: RVs.
3: Maybe a retired couple decides they want an RV, and then they decide, okay, we didn't really like that, so they sell it. Low miles, we buy it. Then we basically remanufacture it. We gut it top to bottom, take all of the RV stuff out of it, leave just the bones of the vehicle, the shell, and then we build it brand new into a clinic.
4: Today, Mission Mobile Medical's manufacturing plant continues to churn out these RVs. But it wasn't long before the company started thinking bigger. What if they could do more than just put a doctor on an RV? What if it could fit an entire hospital inside one?
3: So the wheelchair lift, the steps, the entry, the awning, the bathroom, the lab, the waiting area, none of that needs to change. The only part that needs to change is like the main component. Let's say it's a CT machine or a mammography machine. So let's make that portion of the vehicle modular.
4: The result is Marcus, the most futuristic vehicle on the manufacturing plant's floor. It looks sleek, like one of Amazon's all-electric delivery trucks, except with big sliding glass doors.
3: You might want to record this part. You can listen how good these doors work. So let's hear it.
5: Wow. I mean, that's a fully working shop out there, and it's significantly quieter.
3: Yeah, there's a little background sound because we've got...
4: Inside are three distinct areas, a bathroom for specimen collection, a full hospital-grade laboratory, and half an exam room. It felt immediately familiar, just smaller.
5: How'd you guys get it to smell like a doctor's office?
3: So I think it's like an air freshener that every medical equipment manufacturer uses. So the moment we opened the box for the equipment, it just smelled like this, right? It just appeared.
4: It isn't until you walk toward the back of the vehicle when you start to notice the seams in the floors and walls. Literally, one third of the entire cab is detachable, meaning it can be swapped in and out to provide different treatments.
3: I'm standing in the threshold right now, so it's a small gap in between the two spaces. This entire portion of the vehicle, the back 9 feet, comes off, and then a whole nother one can come on, and we saw some of those.
4: You could swap out the module that holds the CT machine for another one to provide OBGYN care, or wound therapy. Swapping out the modules is quite the task.
3: It is a big old thing to take on and off. And the example I like to share is just about everybody's seen a video of an Amazon warehouse, and they have these little robots that drive around and pick up racks and then carry racks away and set them down. They pick up another one. Those are AMR, so autonomous mobile robots. What that AMR does is allow us to unload and load the modules autonomously. You'll be able to access a list of all the modules that are available to you. And then you can say, like, I want to switch whatever one I have for the CT machine. And you press the button, and then you hands off. It does all the work for you and guides you to do whatever aspects you needed to do beforehand to make sure it was safe to do it. But that is the future we're going towards.
4: That future is still a while away. Though it's one of those ideas that once you hear it, just makes sense. Like, of course more people would get a CT scan they need if that CT scan could come to them. And Justin says once Marcus and this initiative gets rolling, he could see a lot more use cases for the different modules. The first Marcus vehicle will hit the road this December, delivering infusion care all over rural North Carolina. For The Pulse, I'm Grant Hill.
1: That's our show for this week. The Pulse is a production of WHYY in Philadelphia. You can find us wherever you get your podcasts. Our health and science reporters are Alan Yu and Liz Tung. Charlie Kyer is our engineer, and we had additional engineering support from John Kelsey and Adam Staniszewski. Our producers are Nicole Curry and Lindsay Lazarski. I'm Mike and Scott. Thank you for listening.
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1: This is Mo Street Radio from PRX, and I'm your host, Christopher Kimball. Chef Lucas Sin believes the best restaurant in the world is a Hong Kong diner called Australia Dairy Company. They're known for a dining experience that is over before you know it.
2: The fastest I'd ever eaten there was 6 minutes and 40 seconds. This is lining up, walking inside the restaurant, sitting down, eating your three courses, right? Your scrambled eggs with your meat on the side, your toast, and your bowl of macaroni and soup, paying in cash, walking out.
1: The Lightspeed meal, that's coming up later in the show. But first, I'm joined by Jessica Sidman, a food editor for Washingtonian Magazine. If you walk through the National Mall in Washington, you'll find dozens of food trucks. After all, it is one of the most popular tourist destinations in the country. But if you look a bit more carefully, you'll notice that something is off. Many don't list prices, many are missing inspection stickers, and sometimes they'll flat out give you the wrong order.
3: What happened with the...
4: They put pickles in
5: She tried to convince me that the pickle sticks are mozzarella. I don't think they are.
6: Wow.
4: No, I literally took a bite of one. I'm like, that's just great.
3: Oh, my gosh. How much did they charge you for them?
5: I don't know. Best point. Just give him something to eat.
1: This summer, Jessica reported on the so-called food truck mafia around the National Mall. And she's here to tell us more. Jessica, welcome to Milk Street.
7: Thank you for having me.
1: So I'm walking down the mall, the National Mall, and I see all these food trucks, lots of them. And since there aren't a lot of places to eat around there, this looks like, you know, a good deal. What is it that I'm not getting about this picture? What's the underbelly of all of this?
7: Yeah, I mean, D.C. has had food trucks, you know, since the Obama years, but a lot of things have changed over the years. Now, if you go down to the mall, you know, these aren't the fun, diverse trucks that you have in a lot of other cities and that, frankly, you used to have in D.C. A lot of them are kind of junky looking, and the majority of those trucks are unlicensed. So that means they're not inspected by the health department, and there's a lot of food safety risks with that. They're not inspected by the fire department. And there have been trucks that have literally caught on fire right there on Constitution Avenue, sent people to the hospital. You know, these trucks are not paying taxes or licensing fees like the legal trucks. They're scamming customers. And, you know, it's not just this hodgepodge of misfit vehicles. It's actually a coordinated network. And in fact, the U.S. Park Police calls it organized crime.
1: Which government departments are ostensibly in charge of enforcing regulations, including the food trucks in that part of Washington?
7: It's the fact that this is on the National Mall makes it all so much more complicated because you have these intersecting local and federal authorities. So, for example, the sidewalks are overseen by the National Park Service and U.S. Park Police, but the streets are overseen by D.C. So there's a little bit of this issue of where it's everybody's problem and everybody else's problem.
1: Couldn't these different departments band together, get 30 tow trucks, and just clean these guys out and come back every day and until they solve the problem? I mean, why is this still a problem?
7: There, you know, there have been sting operations like that with multi-agencies who come in and they shut down the street and they tow all the trucks. The trucks pay whatever, $7.50 to get the trucks out of impound. They're back on the street 3 days later. Meanwhile, these operators, they have other trucks they're bringing in. And, you know, another factor is that there was an incident a few years ago where this teenage girl was detained by police for selling street food. And this video went viral where she's crying and screaming and people are saying, you know, you shouldn't treat someone like this just for being, you know, a street vendor. So there was a lot of pushback. And in D.C., vending without a license was decriminalized a few years ago. So while U.S. Park Police can, you know, arrest folks and get more involved, D.C. police cannot get involved. So let's say you have a licensing inspector who's out there trying to issue a ticket to somebody who's not licensed. They can't compel that truck operator to show ID. And they can't get the police involved to get them to show the ID. And without the ID, they can't really issue the ticket. And the truck operators, they know this. And so they will just not give their ID.
1: Is this the point at which we decide to call it quits with society and all just go home? I mean, it would be very simple to find out who these people are, find them, you know, $50,000 or $10,000, not $750. Is this like one company owns all of these? Is this a small handful of people? And how much do we really know about who owns these trucks?
7: Yeah, yeah. It's not one kingpin at the top of this. There are, from what I have gathered from D.C. officials and U.S. Park Police, maybe, you know, four or five different groups who are responsible for the vast majority of these food trucks. And my understanding is there are some rivalries between them as well.
1: Let's talk about the food. I mean, you said that the diversity of offerings is relatively narrow. Why is there no diversity here? Because the food mafia pushes them out? I mean, I would think that on the National Mall, you get all sorts of different foods.
7: Yeah, D.C. used to have a really vibrant food scene. Pho and cupcakes and barbecue, Ethiopian, we had all of that. But yeah, I think the fact that this quote-unquote mafia has taken over, you know, and they all are running from the same supply chain, they're all serving more or less the same menu. And it's disappointing because this is such a vibrant food town in so many ways.
1: Well, I assume part of the issue is those spots on the mall are extremely profitable, right? I mean, in terms of traffic, there's no better place to be in Washington.
7: Exactly. Right. They're very lucrative. You know, one food truck operator I talked to said they could make as much as $1,500 a day.
1: So how does the pricing work? Is this like you look like you're rich, you're going to pay $15 for an ice cream cone, and a kid comes up and you charge him $4 or what?
7: So almost none of these trucks list their prices. And I did talk to one of these guys who's operating one of these trucks, and I asked him, you know, why don't you list prices? And first he said, well, it depends where I'm vending. And then he said, also depends what kind of watch you're wearing, if you're wearing a Casio or a Rolex, you know. But he was always charging at least $10 for an ice cream. And I will say I was ripped off myself for journalism. I ended up paying $16.50 for a very small ice cream cone when I did not ask the price. And I stuck around and it was kind of eavesdropping on all the people ordering after me. And I heard a guy also ask for an ice cream cone, and he asked how much it was. And they told him $10.
1: So you've talked about prices, fire hazards. You also write that sometimes actual violence has broken out between different vendors.
7: So, yeah, there have been some violent episodes. I talked to this one food truck worker, and he starts telling me about this time a few months earlier when he'd parked and this other food truck pulls up in front of him and wants his spot. So they're getting into this argument about it, and this other truck operator goes back to his vehicle, gets a screwdriver, and tries to stab him in the eye. And he's showing me on his phone selfies from the hospital. He thankfully missed his eye, but he's bleeding, you know, blood dripping down the side of his face. So these are, I would say, isolated incidents, and pretty much exclusively vendor on vendor violence, which I think is why a lot of times maybe the public doesn't hear about it.
1: So what's going to happen now?
7: I will say, even before the story, there was some legislation in the works with the DC council to try to crack down on these trucks some more, giving civil investigators more power to compel these truck drivers to provide ID and being able to seize trucks permanently if they're particularly problematic. And then the mayor has proposed to recriminalize vending without a license. But that is a bit controversial, so we'll see what happens with it.
1: I'm just really angry right now. I just like, here's a problem. It's really embarrassing, and it's a problem that would be very easily solved. I mean, it's right out there on the National Mall. It's as front and center as you can possibly get, right?
7: Right. But most people, even people who live here in D.C., they don't realize that a lot of these trucks are unlicensed and what that means. You know, they have a captive audience there. When, you know, I've been down to the mall with my kids and they're cranky and they're hungry and, oh, look, there's an ice cream truck right here and we don't have to walk another couple blocks.
1: So wait a minute, so do you go to the trucks now with your kids?
7: Oh, no, absolutely.
1: Okay, I was a little worried.
7: But, you know, in the past, yeah, definitely, because I didn't know any better. You know, just by looking at the trucks, you know, if you don't know what to look for, you just say, oh, hey, there's a bunch of trucks right here on the National Mall. They must be allowed to be here, right? But that's not the case.
1: Jessica, thanks so much. It's a great story.
7: It's been a pleasure. Thank you for having me.
1: That was Jessica Sidman. Her piece for Washingtonian Magazine is called Inside the Food Truck Mafia Wreaking Havoc Around the National Mall. Now it's time to take your calls with my co-host, Sarah Moulton. Sarah is, of course, the star of Sarah's Weeknight Meals on Public Television, also author of Home Cooking 101. Hi, Sarah.
6: Hello, Chris.
1: Do you want to take the first call?
6: Yes. Welcome to Milk Street. Who's calling?
8: My name's Dave in Houston, Texas.
6: Hi, Dave. How can we help you today?
8: Well, in the 60s and 70s, my mom could make the tastiest, most tender, crispy on the outside beef pot roast in the oven, no browning, no flour, no soup mix. And I have tried for decades to duplicate it, and I get shoe leather. But I do know that it could not, I don't think, have been chuck, because it did not look like a thick steak. It was more the shape of a giant lump of coal, and sometimes it came from the store with netting on it.
6: Mm-hmm.
8: So what am I doing wrong?
6: Well, let me ask you a question. You said it was crispy on the outside, too. Are you sure you're talking about pot roast and not just a roast?
8: We just call it roast beef.
6: I don't believe that was a pot roast.
1: Was the inside, like, medium rare, or was it all tender and fall apart?
8: It might have been slightly rare.
6: It was a roast, then.
1: Well, Sarah's right.
6: It wasn't a pot roast.
1: Yeah.
8: Aha. Uh-huh.
6: You know, there's many cuts you can use. I'm trying to remember what my mother used to use. Roast beef is such a throwback, right, Chris? I mean, have you made roast beef except for standing rib roast in recent years?
1: No, I get a shoulder, you know, a chuck roast. Either I throw it in liquid like the Austrians do, Tafelspitz for 3 hours and then cook some vegetables in it, or I'll braise it like a pot roast.
6: No, but if you were going to make a roast beef the way he's described
1: it. Well, you'd go spend $150 on a rib roast and get a second mortgage.
6: I don't think his mother did.
8: No, well, I can tell you that whatever the cut was, there were no ribs.
6: Yeah.
1: You could do a chuck roast, but that connective tissue is not going to cook down. The problem with the round, top round, bottom round.
6: Very lean.
1: Yeah, it's got a weird livery flavor and it's not great. Usually a great roast beef is from the rib section.
6: Yeah.
1: But it's cost you a fortune. I mean, you could do a top sirloin roast, something like that, you know, which is in front of the leg area behind the ribs. Of course, there's always the tenderloin, but
6: that's pricey.
1: You have to go to Costco and get two for $40 or something.
6: And you do want some, I mean, it sounds like you want some fat on it too. And tenderloin, when it's trimmed, which is how you usually buy it, doesn't have any fat on it.
1: No, but it's tender, yeah.
6: But your question was that your roast is tough, and that's probably because you're cooking it at too high a temperature for too long a time.
8: Oh. Now, I can do a chuck at 300 with a little water in the pan, covered an hour per pound, and it's great. But these more cube, I'll call it, or trapezoidal or something, shaped roasts are boot leather, and I don't know why.
1: They're probably from the round, which means the leg.
6: And way too lean.
1: And those are, they should use them for
6: ground meat.
1: For making shoes or something, I don't know, but they're they're horrible.
6: Or stewing.
1: What you're doing is slow cooking a big, like, chuck roast, and you're breaking down the collagen and the connective tissue, but it's not coming out medium rare. It's going to be fully cooked up at 180 or 90 degrees by the time you're done, probably, right?
8: Oh, yes.
1: Yeah, okay.
8: Yeah, the chucks do that, but again, it's these others, like my mom used to cook.
1: You're going to have to go spend money on a good piece of meat, probably from the rib.
8: I see.
1: And that's expensive. There is an answer, though. If you get it like a steamship round at a big buffet, right, which is like the hind leg, you know, from the knee to the hip, they just slice it really thin. So you could buy a round, like a top round roast, and you could try to cook it as rare as possible, because the more you cook it, the worse it gets, and then slice it super thin. And that's why they slice it thin, because those are tough. And that's what you'll find on a typical steamship round at a big buffet. Don't overcook it and slice it thin, and that's fine.
6: Yeah.
1: You know, once a year, go buy a rib roast, and that'll be fabulous.
6: Yeah, rob a bank and go buy a rib.
1: Rob a bank and buy a rib
6: They're
1: roast.
6: They're so good.
1: Yeah, they are
8: very good. Exactly.
1: Yeah. Anyway, don't go to the supermarket. Go to a butcher shop and talk to the butcher and just say, this is what you're going to do. You want a classic roast beef. You want to cook it to medium rare. You don't want to spend a fortune. And there's a zillion cuts out there that, you know, we probably never heard of.
6: Yeah.
1: And ask him or her to sell you that cut and give it a shot. That's what I would do. Going to the supermarket is not going to help.
6: Yeah.
1: Anyway, David, thank you so much.
8: Thank you all for your time.
1: Take care.
8: Thanks. Have a good one now. Bye-bye.
6: Bye.
1: 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Who's calling?
9: Hi, Paul from Tucson.
1: How are you?
9: I'm doing real well. And you?
1: Sarah, how are we doing?
6: I think we're doing pretty good here.
1: How can we help you?
9: I have two things that I love a lot. One is my heart. And the other is I love to cook and I love to bake and I love to eat good food. And sometimes my cardiologist and chefs are in opposition with each other because my cardiologist says, cut down on the salt, and chefs and recipes often say, oh, put a healthy amount of salt in. And so I'm really kind of just wondering about alternatives to salt that'll enhance flavors.
1: I can do that, but let me ask a question. So is there a daily intake of sodium that you're allowed to have, or you just don't consume any salt?
9: I can take in some salt, 2,000 milligrams, something like that. But they want me to lower it as much as I can because of a lot of fluid.
1: So, yeah, there's a lot of things you can do. Anything that's acidic, lemon juice, for example, vinegar, those will sharpen flavors. Certain spices, obviously, will do really well. You could use dried anchovies or kombu or seaweed, dried seaweed. That would also definitely help you. The preserved lemons from Moroccan cooking, that sort of thing would help.
9: Okay.
1: Or some other kind of pickled. And the right spice mix, there's a lot of them out of Japan or whatever that have a nice mix but don't include salt. Something spicy, something vinegary, and something from the sea. Those would be three categories of things.
6: Where you get into the most trouble is when you eat processed food, canned food, you know, stuff like that.
9: Right.
6: If you're making something, let's say you're making a chicken stock or sauce, and you haven't added any salt to it, just make sure that you reduce it down a little bit, boil out some of that water that's in there naturally. So concentrate your flavors. Okay. Cook them down to concentrate them, and that will be more satisfying, like even a tomato sauce. But the last suggestion I was going to make is dried mushrooms have a lot of umami.
9: Oh.
6: And you can find some ground up dried mushrooms, or you do it yourself. Make sure that they're clean before you grind them up so there's not a lot of dirt in there. But that would be nice to add to things, as long as you like mushrooms.
1: While you were talking, I Googled how much 2 grams of salt is.
6: Yeah.
1: It's a third of a teaspoon.
9: Mm-hmm.
1: So I'm kind of thinking if you made a big soup or stew, that had 2 teaspoons of salt, that each serving is going to be a quarter to a third of a teaspoon. That's where I'd start. I'd go talk to a doctor, but I think you may be able to have enough salt to solve a good part of this problem before you get onto the vinegar and the umami powder.
6: Yeah.
9: To be honest, with the expert that I'm dealing with right now often says, just be careful when you go out to eat primarily. As Sarah said, you know, the processed
1: stuff that's the worst part. And restaurant food is full of salt.
6: Restaurant food is very salty.
1: Right. Actually, cooking at home, if you cook relatively healthy food with good ingredients, it may not be an issue with your home cooking. It's an issue with everything else.
9: Right.
1: Yeah, that's a good point.
6: Yeah.
9: Right.
1: Paul, it's been a pleasure, man.
6: Yeah.
1: Sure. Thanks.
6: Okay.
1: Take care.
9: Thank you. Great to talk to you.
1: Yeah.
9: Guys.
6: Okay.
9: Bye-bye.
6: Bye.
1: Welcome to Milk Street. Who's calling?
10: Hi, Chris. This is Chris Began calling from Medford, Massachusetts.
1: How can I help, if I can?
10: I'm interested to see if you could tell me a little bit about the difference or similarities between what Americans call pudding and what people in the UK call pudding.
1: If you're in London and you look at a menu, all the desserts are called puddings. I mean, it's just pudding. I think the origins of pudding is it was a very easy way to cook things. Like you could put a bunch of stuff into a stomach, a cow's stomach or whatever, and put it in simmering water or steam it. If you didn't have a fireplace, right, if you just had boiling water, that's how a lot of food was cooked for a long time. But puddings, you know, from Bakewell tart to everything else, it's probably still called a pudding. That's just another name for dessert in England. And then there's trifle and some other stuff. But pudding in this country is essentially custard, right? It's just a custard.
6: Sweet, yeah.
1: But in England, it would be a wide range of desserts that would fall under the term pudding. Sarah?
6: I agree. But also in England, unlike here, we don't call anything that's savory a pudding. Whereas over there, you're right. The whole menu could be pudding and it could be sweet or savory and many different iterations of it. I mean, they're the pudding place.
1: There's a cookbook author. Her name is Regula Yeswin. She's written, I think, 3 books or 4 cookbooks, most of which revolve around sort of, you know, traditional British cooking. I think British baking, especially for desserts or buns or other things, is just something that Americans don't know much about. And I think it's a great history and they're great recipes. Hmm. Highly recommend that book.
10: Yeah, that sounds fantastic. Thank you so much. That's actually what prompted my question was it came to my attention that a trifle is a type of pudding and that sort of blew my mind.
1: I make trifle every year for Christmas. I use sponge cake or actually chiffon cake because it's easier to make. You make a pastry cream and you fold in whipped cream into the pastry cream. And then you can also have layers. You can use fruit, which I don't like because the fruit bleeds into the pastry cream. I use cocoa powder. So I do cake, I do custard, I do some cocoa powder.
6: And no alcohol?
1: You can, yes, I do brush the chiffon cake with rum or whatever. My kids like it, so I don't put too much of it in there. But yes, I do that. You could have sherry or rum or whatever you want. It's not hard to make. You just make a big chiffon cake and a double pastry cream recipe, whip up some cream, lighten it, and then that's it.
6: You know what my mom used to make was summer pudding.
1: Oh, yeah, that's my favorite.
6: I love it, which is buttered bread layered with like cooked out raspberries or blueberries.
1: That's a great recipe.
6: And you just let it just absorbs it. It's so
1: terrific.
6: Delicious.
1: Well, it turns into a pudding.
6: Yeah, almost. It does.
1: Yeah, that's a great recipe.
6: Yeah.
1: I would buy one of her books. She's a fabulous cookbook author.
6: Sounds good.
1: Chris, thank you so much.
10: Wonderful. Thank you so much.
1: Take care.
6: Bye.
10: Bye-bye.
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0: This is Most Your Radio. I'm your host, Christopher Kimball. Next up, it's my interview with Lucas Sin. He's a chef, culinary educator, and Hong Kong diner enthusiast. His debut book is called Cha Chan Tang, coming out later this fall. Lucas, welcome to Milk Street.
1: Thanks for having me.
0: So, just to get started, maybe you can define what is a Cha Chan Tang?
1: So Cha Chan Tang is, in short, it's a Hong Kong diner. It's this sort of like casual all-day restaurant that in effect is a little bit borderless and where it sources its best and most delicious ideas from, but it's also sort of accessible and democratic and often working class.
0: One of the things I loved that she said in the book is this is not so much a fusion cooking, a term I don't think you like very much, neither do I.
1: Sure.
0: This is just what people wanted to eat. So you want to talk about that?
1: Yeah, thank you for pointing that out. I think chefs oftentimes, and food writers, and all of us since the beginning of the 21st century, have grown a little bit of an allergy towards the word fusion, capital F fusion. Because at the end of the day, what we realize is what we're allergic to, what we're sensitive to, is not the combination of cuisine so much as the performative nature of that combination of cuisines. And part of the impetus and sort of like the thought behind writing this book was I found that Cha Chan Tangs are a really great case study of an antidote to that allergy, to that fusion sort of idea in cooking. And the reason for this is because the food is very much a special and unique Hong Kong thing. It's made by the people, for the people, but that sort of marriage of different types of cuisine comes out of a place of pragmatism and sometimes boring restaurant operations.
0: Is this anything like the Japanese tradition of making Western foods?
1: Absolutely. Yeah, I think it's very similar to Yoshoku. In the Cha Chan Tang context, I think often about the baked pork chop rice is probably one of my favorite dishes in the Cha Chan Tang. And the baked pork chop rice, in effect, is a deep fried pork chop set underneath bubbly, low moisture mozzarella cheese, broiled with this delicious sweet tomato sauce on top of golden fried rice. I mean, it's just absolutely irresistible. And one of the common things between Yoshoku and Cha Chan Tang is there's a lot of ketchup. And if you look at the history of both these Asian interpretations of Western food, you'll see a common through line of using these shelf-stable ingredients. You have these things like condensed cream of chicken that becomes a really wonderful sort of like a stand-in for something like bechamel. You have margarine that becomes something that's a little bit more of a shelf-stable version of butter. And as you cook around these ingredients and start to understand their properties, like a new form of tastiness and a new genre of restaurant comes to be.
0: As you said, the only requirement is that it tastes good.
1: Yeah, I think so. This interesting thing happens when new types of dishes evolve that I've learned through studying the Cha Chan Tang, which is no matter what we feel about newness, no matter what we feel about fusion, the greatest arbiter of taste is deliciousness. And if something is tasty to the people that eat that food on a regular basis, over time it becomes a classic. And I think, you know, Cha Chan Tang has, you know, the first recorded use of this term is 1955 in Hong Kong. And so it's really only a 70-year-old type of restaurant. And over that time, it's continued to change. But the stuff that Hong Kong people recognize as classic Cha Chan Tang dishes are things that were really, really tasty to us.
0: So take me into a Hong Kong diner. What does it look like? Talk to me about the menu. You have this great thing in the book about there's a particular place you go and you're in and out in 12 minutes. So what's that like?
1: Yeah, the restaurant you're referring to is what I think to be one of the best restaurants in the world, called Australia Dairy Company, which is a pretty typical Cha Chan Tang. And this is the type of place that makes money because of very, very high turnover. There are a lot of sort of anthropological reasons for why these restaurants need to move so much volume. One is that they're in Hong Kong, which is one of the densest places in the world. Second is that there's no culture of tipping. So the only way to sort of, as a waiter, to increase the amount of money you make is to allow the restaurant to make more money. And the only way for the restaurant to make more money is to seat more people. And so a lot of the food and a lot of the kitchen operations are designed around that speed. Now, one of the most delicious things that you can make in a short amount of time, I think, is scrambled eggs. And Australia Dairy Company, dare I say, makes the best scrambled eggs in the world. These eggs are nice and light and fluffy. They aren't really actually that gooey or runny in the middle at all. The shape really sort of holds itself, and it's best expressed between two thick loaves of milk bread that's untoasted.
0: So these are the ones that have extra yolks in them?
1: Yeah, these are the ones that have extra yolks in them. The story is really interesting, too, because most Hong Kongers understand that these scrambled eggs have this sort of cult-like status, and there are a lot of online conspiracy theories about why these eggs are so delicious. I've tested all of them. Some will say cornstarch. Some will say there's additional oil. Some will say that it's the griddle that they're cooking it on. Some will say actually they're cooking it in pans and so on and so forth. And so a lot of the research for this book was actually embedding myself in these kitchens and working with these chefs and starting to understand how they do things. The story of Australia Dairy Company, and this is sort of the earlier thing that I was talking about, the sort of ingenuity of these cha tan tan comes from a place of pragmatism, is that the original best-selling sort of signature dish of Australia Dairy Company is actually the set egg puddings. They're sort of like custards. Imagine the texture of panna cotta, sort of generously wobbly. The ingredients in it are basically just milk, egg whites, and sugar. And so with all these egg whites used for this dessert, all the egg yolk go into the scrambled eggs that they were making. And suddenly you have a scrambled egg dish that is brighter. It's a little bit more yellow. It's more unctuous. It's more fat. It holds itself and it doesn't weep as it like sits inside of a bowl. And it's also the type of thing that can be cooked very, very quickly, which is why at Australia Dairy Company, the fastest I'd ever eaten there was 6 minutes and 40 seconds. And I tried to do a... This is... lining up, walking inside the restaurant, sitting down, eating your three courses, right? Your drink, your scrambled eggs with your meat on the side, your toast, and your bowl of macaroni and soup, paying in cash, walking out.
0: 6 minutes. Wow.
1: I know it's ridiculous.
0: I'm trying to get my head around it. So in your book, you have a recipe for Hong Kong French toast. Triple-decker, stuffed with peanut butter, battered and fried, and then dressed in a nutty condensed milk. That sounds a step up from what I make in the morning.
1: I worried about the French toast speaking with you about it because I know you'd spent so much time and thought about French toast. In effect, Hong Kong-style French toast is defined by the fact that it is deep fried. This sort of triple-decker situation treats the egg coating as a little bit more of a batter than a marinade. The batter means that it sits on the outside so that when you fry it, it will maintain its crunch and it'll still be moist in the inside.
0: Black pepper spaghetti. When I just saw that, that really, I don't know why, spoke to me as a brilliant concept. You want to talk about that? I just love that idea.
1: Yeah. This is sourced in an idea very much so from this like steakhouse type of world. But the secret of the black pepper sauce is really the oyster and the soy and the dark soy. And that specific ratio, that combination, that little bit of sweetness just counterbalances the aggression of the black pepper. It pairs wonderfully with beef, obviously. But in the recipe, in the book, it pairs with pork chops, just because this is the signature dish of one of the cha tan tangs that I was working in for the longest time, called Gold Garden in Cheung Sha Wan in Hong Kong.
0: So what was it like working in one of these places?
1: It was some of the most fun I've ever had. These are high-paced restaurants, and I get a lot of questions from cooks there asking me why, despite going to university, would want to spend time in a kitchen cooking food that sometimes these chefs will describe as a little bit lower than the fancier aspects of Chinese food like dim sum or like proper Cantonese wok cooking. But at Gold Garden specifically, me and one other cook together would serve about 150 to 200 people on a weekday, just the two of us. And the average pickup time for the meals, right? Again, your macaroni with your ham and the soup, the scrambled eggs on the side, your drink, maybe a sausage or something, was 90 seconds. Such high-paced stuff.
0: So what was your, what's your first day, what was your first day like?
1: The first day was the chef sitting around on a bucket underneath the hood, watching horse racing on his phone, sort of waiting for the excitement to happen. And when people started coming, they started coming in droves. And he put me on the bar, on the beverage section, making the milk teas, which in and of itself is, I think there's a huge amount of craftsmanship in it, despite how it's everywhere in Hong Kong. I was doing that and cooking eggs, scrambling eggs, flipping eggs, trying to flip them without the use of a spatula in an aluminum pan that the chef had deliberately bent into an L shape so that the sort of bottom third of the pan had cradled the two eggs perfectly so that when you crack two eggs inside of it, they would slide in and sit together. so that they would become one and then become the size of that little sort of plastic plate that they were served on. All these little sort of like pragmatic decisions that were made from a kitchen operations perspective, just like you're just thrown into it. And he was very generous to let me do things on the first day, but he easily could have worked that shift alone. And the other super fun thing about Cha Chan Tang is something that my researcher and I are excited about. In Cantonese, it's called Yan Cheng Mei. And the best translation of this in English is, the literal translation rather, is human emotion flavor. In a sense, it's the reason why you go back to your favorite diner, because you want the same waiter to come by and ask you if you want a little bit more free coffee. It's the banter. It's the familiarity. It's the fact that people will send you your regular order without you needing to open your mouth and order that thing. And that sort of conviviality of these neighborhood restaurants, I was very excited by. There's a lot of joking. There's a lot of really sweet relationships between the regular customers and the cooks. And as you're working at this bar, you're at this open kitchen, you're looking over the entire restaurant, you can see the sort of neighborhood literally gathering, and you can feel that sort of energy. And it's one of my favorite places where I work the line.
0: Yeah, you can sit with your neighbors for 7 or 8 minutes. And then leave.
1: Yeah, like, exactly. And if you do it a couple times a week, and suddenly, you know, you're best friends for life.
0: So tell me about Hong Kong now, as opposed to 5 or 10 years ago. What's exciting about it? What's changing? What do you like? What you don't like?
1: One of the most exciting things about the process of working on this book is really understanding the way that we've interpreted this like nostalgia that we have for Hong Kong in the past. It's cinema, it's old dim sum parlors, the neon lights, the tailors that used to be in Tsim Sha Tsui. It's all of the sort of Hong Kong that, you know, we might see in the movies. And looking back on it just from a nostalgic lens, I think, has its limits, and it can stop us from thinking about progression and change and that sort of thing. One of the really incredible things that I've been a part of in Hong Kong as I'm writing this book is watching people work on trying to crystallize, or at the very least archive, these aspects of Hong Kong design, Hong Kong cooking, and like craftsmanship. And so a lot of that ended up being filtered into our book. I'll get very sort of detailed about it, but the font for the Chinese characters for Cha Chan Tang inside of the book are custom made for us by a font designer who spends most of his time walking around the city scanning these hand-printed Chinese characters on the sides of trucks and on walls and things, and trying to understand the sort of little bits and elements that make these characters look so distinctly Hong Kong and the traditional Chinese character.
0: That is cool.
1: In the chapter openers, you might see things like borders from scanned little elements inside of these restaurants, these motifs that we see coming out over and over again. And when you look back at Hong Kong history, one of the most incredible things is what these everyday Hong Kongers do to reinterpret and sort of like recontextualize these, you know, like little sort of design elements that oftentimes can spark nostalgia, but when they're recontextualized can really sort of show that Hong Kong is a place that is built off of a very like self-aware history.
0: So you're talking about food being a hands-on craft, print on paper, filled with understanding of tradition and history. On the other hand, there's a social media world that chews things up every day and spits them out and moves on. So where do you fit in all this?
1: I think the understanding of the logic behind many of these craftsmanship decisions frees you from our fear that fusion, for example, can be performative, or that when we create something new, it can feel a little bit too shallow. Because one of the things about bringing older cuisines into a newer age is not just understanding those flavors, but why those flavors came to be. And when you understand that logic, it sort of empowers yourself to do the next thing. That borderlessness means that you can absorb all sorts of different types of influences and still put something on the plate that feels justified. And that is what inspires me to cook in the amazing city of New York City, where that type of like cultural mixing is already all over the place, and chefs are already pulling from so many influences that it feels justified and it feels correct. And I feel like I'm almost, how do I say this, allowed to cook in this way that is both rooted in a little bit of nostalgia, but also this forward-thinking sense of evolution.
0: Lucas, it's been really a pleasure. Thanks so much.
1: Thank you so much for having me.
0: was Lucas Sin. His book coming out in November is Cha Chan Tang, Comfort Food from Hong Kong's Iconic Diners. You can find an extended cut of our interview on Wednesday, October 14th at milkstreetradio.com or wherever you find your podcasts. 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Coming up, we drank a glass of Scotch whiskey. Christopher Kimball here. We're planning our special Thanksgiving episode, and we want to hear your stories. So please tell us your unique Thanksgiving tradition by filling out this prompt. Thanksgiving wouldn't be Thanksgiving without, and then you can fill in the blank. How did this ritual start? What's your favorite memory from this tradition? Please leave us a message at 617-249-3167. One more time, 617-249-3167, and thanks.
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0: This is Most Your Radio. I'm your host, Christopher Kimball. Now I'm joined by whiskey writer Ian Buxton to take a tour of Scotland's island distilleries. Ian, welcome to Milk Street.
1: Chris, thank you. Thank you, sir. Thank you for inviting me.
0: So, is whiskey really hard to make, or actually, in secret, is the process pretty simple?
1: Well, simplistically, you take some beer and put it in a closed vessel and heat it gently to around 80 degrees C. The alcohol molecules start to come off as vapor. We collect that steam, we condense it, and basically what we've got is raw whiskey. Then, to be Scotch whiskey, it needs to go into an oak barrel and rest in that barrel in Scotland for a minimum of 3 years. So, yes, it's not difficult. We can trace whiskey in Scotland back to 1494. What is difficult is to make it well and consistently. There's the challenge.
0: So I was did a walking tour of Southwest Ireland, and I came across a peat field, which I never really knew what peat was, and it was pretty interesting. Could you just describe what peat is and then how it's used in making whiskey?
1: Yeah, peat is long, long decaying vegetation. That's on its way to becoming coal. I mean, it's been there for thousands of years. And it was used as a fuel in people's homes. It was used for cooking. And it was used to dry the barley, to make malt, to make whiskey. And then they noticed, as you can't but notice, that the flavour carries on through into the spirit. And people began to like it. And it grew in popularity, but initially it was by default. There was no other way to do it.
0: Why are so many people so focused on the smoky flavor of a heavily peated whiskey? Why is that considered so great when it probably covers up, I would think, some of the other more subtle flavors of the whiskey?
1: Well, it's interesting if you go back just 30 years, peated whiskey was not at all in favour. And so we had a situation where some of the most famous distilleries on the Scottish islands, like Port Ellen on Islay or Ardbeg on Islay, were being closed down. There was really no demand for that whiskey at all. Over the last two or three decades, fashions change. And so some people began to acquire the taste for these heavily peated whiskies. And so these distilleries have enjoyed a fantastic resurgence in popularity. But you're right, many other whiskey drinkers would prefer something lighter, something more delicate. And you'd be correct to suggest that in some cases, those more subtle flavours will be masked by the impact of the peat.
0: Let's talk about serving it neat. Like, I remember years ago, 20 years ago, I went into a pub and I ordered Glenmorangie, and I made the horrible mistake of suggesting that he put ice in the glass. And I was told that I could either leave immediately or I could drink it neat. So why is Scotch whiskey not served on the rocks? Is there a real reason for that?
1: I think that's probably a little bit of superstition, Chris, to be absolutely honest with you. It's funny you should mention Glenmorangie, because there you've picked on an archetype of a much more delicate whiskey. And so arguably you could say some of that delicacy is suppressed by putting ice in it. But there's no be-all and end-all to this. There's no absolute answer. If you like to serve it on the rocks, enjoy it on the rocks.
0: Okay, let's do a geography lesson. So you say,

0: didn't know this. There are 900 islands scattered off Scotland's coastline, of which 70 are habited. And why are these islands sort of the home of all these whiskey distilleries?
1: Some of that is history. Whiskey's the golden thread that takes us from Arran through Islay out to the Hebrides and up to Orkney and Shetland. I think in some cases, like Islay, which is probably the iconic whiskey island, that was partly to do with the remoteness. It was partly to do with the fact that making whiskey in the 18th and early 19th century was one of the better economic activities that they could do. People could pay their rent to their landlord in whiskey. They could then sell the surplus whiskey. And it was a good way of turning a low value, high volume crop, such as barley, and turning it into a high value, low volume crop like whiskey.
0: You mentioned in your book that some bottles of scotch can be £1,000 or more. Does the price have anything to do with the contents of the bottle, or is this mostly about collectors and perceived value?
1: Well, that's a big question.
0: Yes, it is.
1: One of the reasons we started to see prices going up was that as you store whiskey, as it gets older and older, there are certain losses through evaporation. Remember, the whiskey is sitting in a oak cask in a distillery warehouse, and we're losing here in Scotland between 1.5% and 2% of the volume each year. So the contents in it are reducing every year. So naturally, older whiskies were more expensive. To me, there's a kind of sweet spot where quality and value cross over. As you get past, let's say, 18 years in particular, the prices are climbing. You're not necessarily gaining a proportionate amount of extra pleasure.
0: Sure. So people go on tours now where you're spending £1,000 or more for a distillery experience. So you might get picked up in a Rolls Royce and stay in a nice hotel and taste whiskey. That's quite different than how you started out 40 years ago, where you commented, it was interesting, you commented that why would anybody want to take a tour of a distillery? Like, the people who worked there were a little suspicious, like there's nothing to see here. It's not that interesting.
1: Well, you're exactly right, Chris. You know, when I entered the industry, I was a very young marketing guy. The production people would be highly suspicious if some marketing guy wanted to visit the distillery, and it certainly wasn't open to the public. But initially, at least, the tours were either free or very, very low cost. It was quite a modest entry charge. And I think, frankly, as demand has grown, people thought, we can't actually cope with all of these people. Let's just put the prices up. And they found, frankly, there wasn't that much resistance.
0: If you were talking to someone who knows a little bit about Scotch whiskey, how would you help them when they walk into a liquor store make some decisions?
1: I mean, obviously, some of it comes down to their budget. But if this was a complete newbie, what I might say to them is, don't buy a bottle. Buy a bunch of different miniatures. Go and buy 10 or 15 miniatures. Ask the guy in the bar, ask the guy in the store, and say, give me a range. I want some peaty whiskey. I want some blended whiskey. I want some single malt. I want something that's got a heavy sherry finish. I want something that's lighter and more delicate. And I want to be able to spread those out on the table, taste those, and go, okay, do I like light and delicate, or do I like big and heavy with lots of sherry finish? Do I like these peated whiskies, or do I find that a bit hard? And if you've invested in a bottle and it's wrong, that's a bit awkward, because you've got all of that bottle sitting there looking moodily at you and thinking about the money you wasted. But if you bought 10 or 12 mini bottles, that's not a bad disaster. I've got 5 that I like, 3 that I really like, and a couple that I can't stand.
0: That's a good answer.
1: Well, thank you, sir. So you've got lots of fun ahead of you, Chris, lots to explore, and you're going to make some new friends as well. Free whiskey. Let's all get around to Chris's.
0: Yeah, yeah. I'm buying, absolutely. Ian, it's been a pleasure. Thank you so much.
1: Super. So I really enjoyed that. Thank you.
0: That was Ian Buxton. His book is called Whiskey's Galore. That's it for today. To hear all of our episodes, please go to milkstreetradio.com or wherever you get your podcasts. 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You can also find us on Facebook at Christopher Kimball's Milk Street, on Instagram at 177 Milk Street. 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

0: 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And some of you might be listening over the interwebs, streaming at kwmr.org. And we even have an app for our superfans. KWMR's app is in the iOS and Android app stores as well. We are cruising into the 2 o'clock hour with our very own Jeff Wilkinson, who joins us live by phone. Jeff, are you there?
1: I'm here.
0: He's here. How you doing, Jeff?
1: I'm doing pretty good, man. I got a lot of back pain, but I'm just so glad and so grateful to you. So many thanks to you, Jordan, for putting me back on the air, because that's one of the things I miss the most is not sending out all this beautiful music, my 72-year-old record collection. So I just want to say hi to Mia and everybody there at KWMR and to my friends and neighbors who are listening, my brother and sister, and my children, and some other friends. So it's just good to be back on the air, Jordan. I really appreciate it.
0: Oh, it's so nice to hear your voice and to have you on the airwaves. We sure miss you here at the station. Folks have been asking about you. So we've got a whole lineup of great music that folks know and love from Cruisin' just up ahead. But first, I'm going to tell our listeners that KWMR is underwritten by St. Columba's Inverness Episcopal Church and Retreat House. St. Columba's Church holds sermons and gatherings, and the Retreat House offers in-person retreats to individuals and small groups. More information about St. Columba's podcast and events at stcolumbusinverness.org. I'm also going to read a public service announcement from the Marin Agricultural Land Trust presenting Dollars and Donuts this Friday, October 16th from 10:30 a.m. to 2 p.m. at the NRCS Service Center in Petaluma. The event includes grant funding information, application assistance, and coffee with donuts. Casual, free, and open to all commercial agriculturalists. More info at malt.org. All right, Mr. Jeff, we are going to get into Cruisin' here, but first I've got a little track that I know you love because I shared it with you not too long ago. So stay tuned.
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0: Well, that was a audio from a televised live performance of Sam Butera and The Witnesses, 1964, You're Nobody Till Somebody Loves You, one of my favorite songs, and I think one of my favorite performances of all time.
1: Louis Prima.
0: Yeah, Louis Prima's on stage with them, and if you get a chance, listeners, check out the YouTube video of that performance, Sam Butera and The Witnesses. You're Nobody Till Somebody Loves You, because the joy on stage is just infectious. And Louis Prima does a little shimmy at the climax there when that rhythm gets all interesting. It's such a great moment.
1: He was a great performer. He was always dancing around.
0: Yeah. All right. Should we get started with some Otis Redding? What do you think?
1: I love it.
0: All righty.
1: My man.
0: I've been
1: immortal Otis Redding.
0: I've been loving you too long, Otis Redding.

0: Oh my goodness.
1: Oh my goodness.
0: Nobody does it better than Aretha.
2: Yes, indeed. Interesting thing about Aretha and Otis being together, that her other big hit, Respect, was written by Otis Redding.
0: Oh, no kidding.
2: Yeah.
0: Serendipity there. Well, I'm Jordan Bowen. I'm joined by Jeff Wilkinson here on Cruise In. It's Monday afternoon, and we're so happy to have you join us by phone from your mountain area. How's the view from Vision, Jeff?
2: Pardon me?
0: How's the view from Vision Road?
2: Well, I can't. I'm just looking straight up. It's beautiful up here. So I'm at the very top of Sir Francis of Drake's View, and I'm looking out at trees and sky, and it's a really beautiful view. I can't see the bay, but it's nice.
0: Nice.
2: Let me give a shout out to my. This is not permanent. That's why I want people to read my ad and Point Reyes Light. I need a room in a house to share, or a little cottage or something, for about $1,200 a month I can afford. So I want to give a shout out to my landlady. This isn't permanent, but she's so nice. Kathleen Marshall, that's where I'm staying, at her place, her and her husband Paul, and she's been just delightful landlady.
0: Thank you, Kathleen and Paul, for putting up one of our community programmers here. There's really no community in West Marin or West Marin Community Radio without people, and people need places to live. And we're just so happy that you can stay in this community and hope that you find another spot too. And
2: You know,
0: soon.
2: it's funny. I found a spot. A guy saw my ad in the Point Reyes Light, and it was last week. I had 14, and I've loaded 12. But anyway, it was just a little past near Lagunitas. Beautiful location, nice short ride in, and I went out and saw the place yesterday or day before, and it was really nice place with trees and just beautiful, and the room was nice. The guy turned out to be a bigot. He was talking about my people.
0: Oh, that's no good.
2: Mexicans, you know.
0: Yeah,
2: The
0: that's no
2: guy, so
0: good.
2: I'm like, I couldn't take it, man. I just said, oh, this is not gonna work for me. I can't live with him. He's too old too. He's almost as old as me. He's 78. I'm 84. So it'd be too late to try to stand there and make him change his ways. So I had to turn him down.
0: Yeah, well, rightly so, too. So heads up, listeners, our own very own programmer Jeff Wilkinson is looking for a spot in West Marin. Maybe you've got something going on. Jeff, how would they get a hold of you?
2: Pardon me?
0: How would they get a hold of you if they've got a potential spot
2: Oh,
0: for you?
2: if look in the ad in the Point Reyes light, it's got my picture on it, and it gives my phone number and my email
0: All
2: right
0: righty.
2: in there.
0: Well, let's keep cruising here through the hour with a little Richard. How about that?
2: Oh, I love it. I
0: Yeah.
2: know what you're gonna put. Is this? I don't know what you got
0: It's I
2: for
0: don't know what
2: me.
0: you got. You know what I got because you sent me this playlist, so you know all these
2: Yeah, and that's
0: songs.
2: good. It starts out with Jimi Hendrix on guitar.
0: No kidding.
2: It goes all the way through. Yeah, and I forget the name of the guy, the keyboard. Famous guy, used to play with the Rolling Stones and Beatles. I can't remember his name, but he's on the keyboard. But Jimi Hendrix
0: Was
2: on this.
0: Jimmy a session musician before he got famous,
2: Oh
0: or?
2: yeah, he played with everybody. He played with Wilson Pickett. He played with. And just almost every rhythm and blues person you ever heard of before he became Jimi Hendrix.
0: All right, let's listen for that inimitable sound of Jimi Hendrix on this Little Richard track.

0: Well, you're listening to Cruisin' on KWMR, and I'm Jordan Bowen. I'm here with Jeff Wilkinson, who joins us by phone. Jeff?
1: So I looked up who the keyboardist was on that fantastic Little Richard song. It's, oh my God, now I've forgotten it. It's Billy Preston.
0: Oh, Billy Preston, no kidding. Wow.
1: Yeah.
0: All
1: he
0: stars.
1: Played the Rolling Stones and the Beatles. Yeah.
0: And you were
1: so
0: telling
1: there
0: me
1: you go.
0: that Jimi Hendrix played on that Little Richard track at the beginning of the set, and I was listening
1: You
0: for
1: can,
0: it.
1: it starts out with the arpeggio right at the beginning, the guitar note, boom, boom, boom. That's
0: Yeah,
1: dramatic.
0: and
1: But he's
0: reminds
1: playing
0: me of.
1: all the way.
0: Go ahead.
1: Go ahead.
0: It reminds me of how delicate and subtle Jimi Hendrix could be with his guitar playing. We tend to think of his sort of more explosive sound, but he could be really light when he needed to
1: Oh,
0: be.
1: he's also just completely rhythm and blues too.
0: And I love that
1: Very
0: little Richard howl that Paul McCartney later picked up on, that falsetto. We had some
1: Yeah,
0: great.
1: well, I love the. That was the first album I ever bought in '57, was the Little Richard album, which had hits on it. But and I love Little Richard. But this is my. I just discovered this song a couple of years ago, being a DJ and looking up stuff. That's now my favorite Little Richard song.
0: Oh, it's so good. And we also heard at the end of that set, we heard Just For You by the Hollywood Flames with some excellent falsetto. And before that, The Commitments played The Dark End of the Street. That track was new to me.
1: Did you play The Commitments? I missed that.
0: Yeah,
1: I
0: Dark
1: didn't
0: End
1: hear
0: of the
1: that.
0: Street. Yeah, it was sandwiched in between those other more classic tracks.
1: I'll be darned, I didn't hear it.
0: Well,
1: Maybe it was when I was looking up Billy Preston.
0: Yeah,
1: I
0: it
1: missed
0: must have
1: it.
0: been. Well, I'm going to tell you before we get to the bottom of the hour here that KWMR is underwritten by Marin Symphony, presenting live classical music concerts each fall through spring. Chamber performances are held at various venues throughout Marin County. 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King Floyd's can be found in several West Marin locations. 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And this year's is going to be really special. It's designed by Bianca and Sabrine of Cute Radio, who have a show here on Wednesday mornings. And it's really fabulous. So you don't want to miss that. And Jeff, we're doing a fabulous job here playing some great songs.
1: I got a couple recommendations. I've had all this spare time. All I can do is lie around my leg back. Here I've watched a couple of great programs, documentaries that I want to recommend to people.
0: Oh, tell us.
1: One was one of the founders, besides Jerry Wexler, of Atlantic Records, Ahmet Ertegun. It's a documentary on him and Atlantic Records, and it's just fabulous.
0: Nice.
1: Another one is a documentary on Muscle Shoals, which is also fabulous. A recording place down in Alabama, where they had all these white guys playing backup. They played for everybody. Aretha, Wilson Pickett, Percy Sledge. Jerry Wexler got to taking everybody down there to record. And so there's a couple good documentaries you could look for.
0: Where'd you find them?
1: I found them on the, just looking on my iPhone on documentaries.
0: Somewhere in the interweb. So, yeah, documentary about Atlantic Records and Muscle Shoals. That sounds great. Should we hear some Fats Domino?
1: Oh, let's do it. Yeah, I saw a great documentary on Fats Domino, too. You know, you tell people, Fats Domino, for a while in the 50s, he was neck and neck with Elvis Presley on record sales. Sometimes he sold more records than Elvis Presley. Fats Domino really was the king of rock and roll. And there's a great documentary on him, too, on Fats Domino, so... Is this I'm in Love Again?
0: I'm in Love Again, yeah. The original version is what it says here.
1: One of my favorite tunes of it. Yes, it's me, and I'm in love again. I love it.
0: I love these cuts. All right, let's hear some Fats.

0: Well, that was Don Julian with the Larks, I believe, My Reverie. And
1: I'm
0: I'm.
1: Don Julian, just the Larks.
0: Oh, just the Larks.
1: You're thinking
0: Okay.
1: of Don Ju you're thinking of Don Julian and the Meadowlarks, yeah.
0: Oh, yeah, maybe I am. Before that, we had Mona by Bo Diddley, and that was after Fats Domino at the top of the set with I'm in Love Again. Oh, that was some good belting. These people know
1: We're
0: how to
1: playing.
0: sing.
1: We're really playing some good music, Jordan.
0: Yeah, well, you are. I'm just driving the golf cart here. steering, I guess I should say. But you plan this route.
1: What?
0: You
1: Say
0: planned
1: what?
0: this list of music, and it's so nice to be on air with you, playing all these wonderful deep tunes.
1: Oh man, I appreciate it so much. Yeah, I started collecting records when I was 12 years old, 1954. The first records I ever fell in then were 78 RPMs. Next year they went to 45s. But yeah, I got turned on to rhythm and blues. My mother was blacklisted for refusing to answer the, was she a member of the Communist Party before the House Un-American Activities Committee. So she lost her teaching job. And the Unitarian Church in L.A. made her the director of an interracial high school camp in Orms called Ormsby Village. It was up in Topanga Canyon. And she brought me along, a little 12-year-old. I got to go. I was like the little mascot. And I love music, you know, but I hadn't found the black stations. I didn't know about rhythm and blues. I heard folk music, Lead Belly and Pete Seeger and all that stuff. But I listened on the radio. I was listening to Tony Bennett and, all those good people, Frank Sinatra. And for the first time, I had dance parties every night, and they played these 78 RPM records. And that's the first time I heard doo-wop, rhythm and blues harmony groups. And it was just like, oh my God, this music. So much harmony, syncopation, passion. It was beautiful. So they told me what station to go to when I got back into town. I turned it into, started listening to Hunter Hancock and Johnny Otis and Art LeBeau, all the great rhythm and blues jockeys. And I started buying my record a week. And so everything's now onto my computer now, my 72-year-old thereabouts record collection.
0: Now, Jeff, when you're talking about 1954, was the radio very, was it hard to find this kind of music on the radio, or did you just not know where to tune to?
1: I just didn't know where to tune in. I had no idea. So I was listening to what's called KFWB. It was the pop main pop station. I hadn't explored around. No, that was there. There were three or four different, I mean, there were some great disc jockeys, Art LeBeau, Hunter Hancock, Johnny Otis. And so then I started listening. That's all I was listening to was rhythm and blues. Rhythm and blues. Black music.
0: Yes, indeed. All right. Should we hear some Van Morrison? What do you think?
1: Oh, great. I love
0: Yeah, this
1: what's
0: track's.
1: the what is what this is Van Morrison.
0: Yeah,
1: You're gonna play.
0: Love Should Come With a Warning.
1: Oh yeah, this is a very recent one. This is like from 2022. And it's funny, Jordan, I sample them all on iTunes, like 12 tunes on this album, I sampled them all, and they were all, as the Irish would say, shite, except this one. Love Should Come With a Warning, and it's just like, oh my God, it's so beautiful. Van Morrison at his best is so beautiful. He's very rhythm and blues, and I don't think anybody puts lyrics and melody as well together as him. So anyway, I love the song.
0: And
1: Love
0: he's
1: Should Come With a Warning.
0: still got it, Van Morrison. This is from latest
1: Oh
0: record
1: yeah.
0: projects. Love Should Come With a Warning.

0: Well, this is Cruisin' on KWMR. I'm Jordan Bowen. I'm here with Jeff Wilkinson, who joins us by phone. Hey, Jeff.
1: Oh man, I love the Shirelles. That's my, I got five or six tunes by them that I really like. And an interesting thing about them is that Carole King wrote a lot of their songs. And I heard demo records of her. She's singing and playing it, and she's almost as good as the Shirelles.
0: Oh, I
1: Sounded.
0: bet.
1: They just copied it, right? You know, she laid it all down. It's really cool.
0: I love that Billie Holiday track we played right before then, You've Changed, from Lady in
1: You've
0: Satin.
1: got good taste because that's from Lady in Satin. That was her last album before she died. You just can't smoke as many Camel cigarettes as she did and live too long. But that was the first album that she had beautiful arrangements, and she wanted it. You know,
0: Yeah.
1: I forget Ray Ellis. I don't know Ray Ellis, but she had strings and horns and just beautiful arrangements because all her other stuff was jazz combos. You know,
0: Right.
1: five or six guys. It was great guys. You know, Lester Young and I can't remember all the names. Names fall out of my head, but that was her final album, and the voice is gone, but her musicianship. Her timing, her expression is just so beautiful. I
0: Oh,
1: mean,
0: it's
1: Lady
0: incredible.
1: Day, God,
0: Yeah.
1: beautiful.
0: You played
1: I
0: another
1: love
0: track the last time we did this a few weeks back. You played another track from Lady in Satin, and the arrangements just astonished me. I thought at first it was Nelson Riddle who famously arranged Wee Small Hours of the Morning and other albums by Sinatra. And yeah, she found the next best thing for sure.
1: No, really, absolutely, really wonderful arrangements.
0: All right, before we get to the top of the hour here, I've got a track by Don Juan from Don and Juan. What's your name?
1: What's your name?

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When the train roll up to the station, I looked her in the eye. When the train rolled up to the station, and I looked her in the eye. Well, I was lonesome, I felt so lonesome, and I could not help but cry. All my love's in vain.

0: V-O-O, all my love's in vain.
1: One of the great blues tracks, Robert Johnson, Love in Vain, take one from the complete recordings. Jeff, what do you think of that controversy that comes up now and then that they say Robert Johnson was sped up 20% on the records, and that's not how he really played? That sounded pretty slow to me.
2: Say that again?
1: Now and then you'll see an article about Robert Johnson saying the records are unintentionally sped up 20%.
2: Oh, I've never heard that. I don't believe it.
1: I don't either.
2: I think Robert Johnson's like the finest musician. He only lived to be 26 years old. He was poisoned, but I think he's the finest musician in 20th century American music. His guitar playing, he wrote all his own songs, and his guitar playing is just exquisite. I mean, there's a bunch of old-time blues, country, southern blues guitar players like that. But yeah. I can't think of their names right now, but it's a whole bunch of them. But his was just absolutely the best, the most exquisite, the most... He's playing slide, he's picking, he's playing the bass runs. He's just absolutely a marvel. I love Robert Johnson.
1: 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This is Cruisin'. I'm Jordan Bowen. I'm here with Jeff Wilkinson, the host of this show, who joins us by phone. All right, Jeff, let's get to it. Heading into the 3 o'clock hour here with a little Frankie Lyman and the Teenagers.
2: Oh, I love this song. I love this song. I remember listening to this on Hollywood Boulevard where I lived in L.A. And there was a little, well, it was a penny arcade and an archery range and a little, you know, made hot dogs and hamburgers. And I first heard the song on a jukebox in there, like, I want you to be my girl. Rock, jump, fool around. I love it. Frankie Lyman and the Teenagers.
1: All right. That set the scene for us.

0: What a cozy track that is. What a wonderful world, Louis Armstrong. And we heard For Your Precious Love by The Impressions. And before that, we had Count Basie, the Newport Jazz Festival, with the Lester Young going buck wild on the saxophone there, riffing on I've Got Rhythm and all kinds of things. Lester Leaps In, that was called.
1: Lester Leaps In by the great Lester Young. And he was a buddy, best friends for a long time with Billie Holiday. And she named him the Prez. And he named her Lady Day.
0: Oh, no kidding.
1: And I just love Lester Young a lot.
0: I love all the connections between the different tracks you've chosen for us today. And I have to say, some of these songs, like that last one, I feel like I know really well. And then sitting here with you listening to it on headphones, it hits different. It's like hearing it for the first time.
1: The Louis Armstrong one?
0: Yeah.
1: Yeah, I first heard that on the Good Morning Vietnam movie.
0: No kidding.
1: Yeah, they played it. They showed scenes of dropping napalm on the jungles of Vietnam. I think it was the Philippines, and they played it over that soundtrack. It's a beautiful world. They're dropping napalm on the jungle.
0: quite the juxtaposition there. Well, you're listening to Cruisin' with Jeff Wilkinson. I'm your host, Jordan Bowen, and our true host of the hour is Jeff Wilkinson, who's joining us by phone. And we've got several more tracks here for you. I think we'll do the Five Satins after this, In the Still of the Night.
1: Shoo dooby doo.
0: Mm-mm.

0: There Goes My Baby by The Drifters. This is Cruisin' with Jordan Bowen and Jeff Wilkinson. Before that, we have the had the Five Satins in the Still of the Night.
1: I remember very fondly in the Still of the Night because that was one of, we used to call them slow dances in the 50s. Beautiful dance to slow dance with. And
0: I think I first heard that song on the Dirty Dancing soundtrack.
1: nothing dirty about it. It was
0: No.
1: sweet. But the Drifters, the 60s version of the Drifters, and before that in the 50s, they were led by Clyde McFadder, and they brought a whole new group in, led by Benny King, and a whole bunch of people did it. But the thing they did then that was so marvelous, it was they added strings and timpani and, all kinds of beautiful, beautiful arrangements. It really worked. It was still rhythm and blues, but it was lush, Yeah, great. I love that.
0: Yeah, it's gorgeous. Well, we're gonna come to a stop at the bottom of the hour at 3:30 this week. I want to remind people that Jeff Wilkinson has an ad in the Point Reyes Light looking for housing, like so many folks in Marin County. And you can reach out to Jeff that way if you take a look at the Point Reyes Light and help keep a KWMR, a cherished and beloved volunteer KWMR programmer here in this community. Jeff, remind me how long you've been doing shows on air here.
1: I think it's 12 years, but that's how long anyway. I was staying at Five Brooks Ranch, the most beautiful place to live. I lived there for 12 years, and landlord got moved out of his place, so he had to move into our place. So the Mexican family I was sharing the place with there for 12 years, we had to move out. So yeah, let me just give a plug for the Point Reyes Light, one of our sponsors. Buy a copy and you find my ad in there, Jeff Wilkinson, with a picture of me. And I'm looking for a place, a room in a house, or a little cottage. My number is 510-325-5811. 510-325-5811. And I'm looking West Marin, Woodacre, Lagunitas, Olema, Inverness, Point Reyes Station. I think that's about it. But to somebody, please help me. I need a place to stay out of it because I love to be. I got to be on the radio show. Well, now Jordan's put me on the air. My back is totally messed up. I'm waiting to get an epidural shot, but they're taking their time giving it to me. But Jordan's put me on the air here, so I'm back on the air, which is really, thank you so much, Jordan, for doing this. It gives me a lot of pleasure. Yeah, I'm looking for a place. I'm looking for a place.
0: Well, it's my pleasure to have you on, Jeff.
1: Place to stay.
0: Yeah, a great radio station needs great people, so you heard it here, folks. If you know of a spot for Jeff, reach out through his ad in the Point Reyes Light. Okay, well, this next track is called How Do You Stop, which will be our last track before we stop for the day. But what do you think? Should we do it same time next week?
1: I would love to.
0: All
1: So
0: righty.
1: we can tell the folks tune in next Monday for another Jeff in his laid back chair from the phone on the phone with Jordan at the controls. Let me say a word about How Do You Stop. It's like Little Richard's song we played before. I don't know what you got, but it's got me. It's so unlike song. It's very unlike anything James Brown said, and I love it. And it's got on the keyboard, oh, the guy who, oh man, I just can't remember names. The keyboard player is a really famous guy. He was on Cream. He's a Scottish guy. Anyway, it's a beautiful song. How do you stop? It's really beautiful. James Brown, hardest working man in show business.
0: That's right. All right. Thanks so much for joining us, Jeff. We hope you are on the mend really soon here, and we'll hear from you next week.
1: Beautiful. Thanks a lot, Jordan.
0: Okay. You take care.
1: All right.

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And a couple things coming up this Saturday. 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And like I said, this is KWMR. We've got some more music here for you. Thanks for listening to Cruisin' with Jeff Wilkinson, who joined us by phone.

because as a matter of fact, everybody does. I think if you're a woman, and if you're really a woman, you already know what you need, man. 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I'll tell you what you need.

0: 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Tess Shahadi of Inverness, lifelong KWMR member, says, no bones about it. 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

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Today, I'm your host, Amanda Eichsted, and my guest is Roy Pitts, the coordinator for the Point Reyes Disaster Council. We're going to talk about